0: larger margin at our school compared to anywhere else. So much peer pressure for us to do better in our school. And I think that just because we have such a big school where academics is really pushed at our school, people want to do well. Yeah. And we have so many options for APs and honors and all these types of classes that it really does just affect how everyone is choosing and feeling like pressure.
1: And that's kind of going back to the statistics we were talking about earlier with like the comparing yourself to others. I think, yeah, especially if you're in sort of like a friend group or like circle of people that tend to enroll in a lot of AP classes and have kind of that higher GPA and stuff.
2: Yeah, definitely.
1: That can also be, it's kind of like indirect pressure, and that also kind of goes back to the internalized pressure.
2: Next, most students believe that they are randomly assigned into the classes they requested for, and they are then miserably stuck in those classes for the rest of the school year. However, Ida Mills is here to tell us the true story.
3: And can you students talk about the differences in class expectations and curriculum, especially when the subject is the same but the teacher is different? Most students, like Hattie Rosenberg, find the curriculum similar between teachers and are happy to stay where they are assigned.
4: Compared to others, my experience is similar, but we just have like a different learning concept, sort of. I feel like it's less extreme.
3: Davis High head counselor Catherine Pereira says students are assigned to teachers randomly.
5: So the computer is going to schedule them.
3: Counselors have to schedule classes for 1,700 students, a huge undertaking.
5: Yeah. But you're always going to have a teacher or professor or an employer who don't match with your work style or your learning style.
3: Although some students don't align with how a teacher may teach, the majority of the time, students don't get the option to opt out of one class just because they don't like the teacher.
5: It's really hard to make changes. Number one, our schedule runs very tight. Due to budget constraints, we run very tight, so it's very hard to make changes.
3: However, once you're assigned to a certain class, teachers try their best to coordinate amongst that subject to have a similar curriculum, so that when students advance to their next year, they are on the same page of learning. Spencer Elliott works with the English department.
6: I think the curriculum, like as far as like the books and the titles, are similar. I think the skills and the perhaps the volume of what we teach, as far as the volume of writing, I think that's where it probably differs.
3: This is Ida Mills for the News Cycle.
2: Finishing it up, here at Davis High School, certain departments have made efforts to ensure that a course curriculum is uniform across teachers. This coordinated curriculum benefits students in multiple ways. Clara Mills has the story.
7: It is fourth period at Davis Senior High School, and in STEM 427, students have their notebooks open and are in their seats. This chemistry classroom has old students' work posted around the room, but is otherwise bare. This is one of three honors chemistry classrooms. All of the classes follow similar curriculums as well as daily activities. Here's Mr. Andrews sharing how the honors chemistry teachers collaborate and share curriculums.
8: We use a collaborative set of like things like slides, and we pull from a similar set of test questions.
7: The chemistry teachers make a conscious effort to make sure that their classes' curriculums and syllabuses line up. One reason to do this is to make sure that all incoming students have clear expectations of the course, irrespective of what teacher they may get. Reagan Nichols shares what she does in Mr. Langberg's class.
9: Every day in chemistry, we do a warm-up, and then he walks us through with, like, slides.
7: Many students are also able to know how much homework to expect from an honors chemistry class.
9: I have about 30 minutes of chemistry homework every night.
7: No matter the teacher they may have. Sia Malik shares how often she does her chemistry homework.
10: I would say I do chem homework on a daily basis, yes.
7: These consistencies make it so students across classes are able to study and work with each other to try and prepare for upcoming quizzes and tests. Lorelai Nachman tells us who she studies with.
11: I do study with other kids from other chemistry classes.
7: A study from the National Bureau of Economic Research shows just how much a teacher can affect how well you do in a class. This study shows that the academic gains or losses a student experiences with a specific teacher continues to impact academic performance for the next 2 years. A student that has noticed how her peers all came into AP chemistry with the same base knowledge is Chloe Ellers.
12: I think all the kids that took honors chem last year came in at around the same point.
7: For the News Cycle, this is Clara Mills.
2: And that's it for today's episode. The News Cycle is a production of the Blue Devil Hub. Daniel Reese Jimenez writes our theme music. The program is hosted and produced by Maya Davis and Maggie Lubell. Today's episode was hosted and produced by Maggie Lubell. Our executive producer is Everdeen Kibajuka. 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
2: Well, good morning, good afternoon, or good evening, whenever you're listening. 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You can find us online anytime at kdrt.org/Davisville. I'm Bill Buchanan, I'm your host. Thank you for tuning in today. Well, if you're interested in Davis's future, then there's an article you really ought to read. Don't let the dry title put you off. The article is clear, it's light on jargon, it's usefully specific, and it's all about Davis. The article is called A Long-Term Pragmatic Plan for a Livable and Sustainable Davis. The authors posted it on the Davisite blog on May 2nd. You might agree with their ideas, you might not, but they're worth engaging. In fact, they hope you will engage. Two of the article's five writers are with us today. Alex Ackermore, an architect and urban planner, and Richard McCann, who's an environmental policy consultant. Richard was previously on Davisville early last year when we talked about his work on creating plans for dealing with climate change, plans that more people would actually want to follow. I'll include a link to the blog post in the online description for today's program. Alex and Richard, thank you for joining us today on Davisville.
3: Great to be here.
4: Thank you.
2: So, in a nutshell, what are you proposing for Davis?
3: I could go first. This is Alex. Well, there's a lot of talk about how to grow our city, how to grow our population, how to maybe reshuffle our population from the trend where it's gotten basically older and more expensive to how do we retain or recapture a kind of a vitality with a lot of folks that are someone in the middle or the beginning of their careers, raising young children and all of that. I think a lot of us have those goals, but when you go to physically, how do you place that? How do you make that happen when Davis has so many detached single-family homes worth a lot of money, out of reach of a lot of younger families? How do you make room or make possible places for them to join our city? And a lot of the talk recently, of course, has been around expanding our borders. And that's certainly one aspect, one area to look at. And we have a lot of thinking about that. But today we're talking about infill mainly in our article. And so how do you infill? There's been a lot of various kinds of proposals, including what I think I don't agree with. I think Richard's probably the same. Let's just ban single-family housing. Let's make every lot subdividable into four or six and just infill all over the place. Not sure that's very efficient. It certainly would create a lot of tension in the neighborhood. So our plan is basically around how do you take the major traffic corridors and what can be become more efficient transportation corridors, and how do you start building population along them the way most mature, bigger, and older cities are laid out.
2: Richard, would you add anything to that?
4: Well, yes. Oh, by the way, the article's also available in the May 2nd issue of the Davis Vanguard, same article. I would go to say further that Davis had one paradigm for how it developed as a city, focused on building single-family houses that were affordable at the time for younger families. And it's now time to shift that paradigm in a way that we get more dense housing in the right locations. And as part of that vision, we also want to reduce our environmental footprint. And that requires providing for more transit options and also for more cycling pathways in order to move around town without emitting so many emissions and also reducing our land footprint as well. And so that was really the motivation behind, and has been a motivation. We've worked on this for how long, Alex? Like 3 years, maybe? Something along those lines.
3: For 3 years, yes.
4: Yeah. And this plan has evolved over time. And so we put forward this plan. It's something we've done an earlier version of this last year. And this is a more refined version, in part prompted by the general plan concepts that have been floated during the general plan update by the consultants that were presented in April, and also by the two housing projects proposed along Covell that have also raised this issue. So we've really refined and focused our viewpoint on this and tried to put something forward as concrete as we could make it with the limited resources we have.
2: Yeah, so the general plan, we should mention, this is a process cities, and at least in California, go through every so often, where the idea is to try to say, how do we want to grow? And you look ahead. And they can be very, very wonky. They can be very important. And they can be kind of obscure in how they develop. One of the things you talk about in the article is developing more as taking more of a systemic approach as opposed to a project by project. And I think this shows up in your idea of corridors. One of your points is that the density is key, but you're not talking super density. You're talking, I think your definition for density is at least 15 homes per acre. By comparison, townhomes are about 17 homes per acre. So you're not necessarily talking about six-story apartment blocks, but you are talking about building along certain corridors. One, for example, is the Anderson Corridor, which goes from the campus north along Anderson Boulevard up to Cavell. And the idea is that over time, along that corridor, you would like to see that property be denser, more homes, more mixed retail, and then also a different kind of transit. This is a key point I think you make as well. A bus that comes by every half an hour and goes to campus isn't going to work for this. What you really need is something much more frequent, reliable, and so on. I just threw a lot out there, I guess, but let's talk about the Anderson Corridor for a minute. What you're talking about, how would that work? And even why would it work? Because one of the problems with infill is it sounds great until you actually try to build it someplace, and then people come out and say, no, no, no, no, no, not here. Can't do that here.
3: This is Alex again. The idea of working on the corridors does mitigate some of that infill impact or controversy that you get in comparison to developing, say, in the middle of a block, in the middle of a street, a neighborhood full of single-family houses. We're seeing ADUs go in, one by one. But we've heard, and there are even some laws coming out of Sacramento that have made it possible, in theory, to take a lot that's in the middle of some neighborhood and cut it up into at least four lots. That's one kind of infill. I think that's problematic from a lot of standpoints. But when you're facing a big wide street like Anderson, it's kind of a different story. For one thing, Anderson already actually has a number of multifamily, duplexes along it. Because it's not super desirable for, say, a family with young kids to go play in the street, obviously, compared to inboard from there. And Anderson is extremely wide, much wider than it ever had to be. But it was built in an era where traffic engineering, civil engineering was really trying to move those cars as rapidly as possible. You could put a median strip down Anderson full of trees and you'd still have plenty of traffic capacity. But the point is that that's a much more logical and perhaps less controversial from folks that live on the street way to densify, to take those existing properties and upzone them into even from duplexes to fourplexes, say. And you were right, Bill, earlier just saying we're not talking about high rises or things like that. You can accomplish a lot of density through basically what we call attached buildings, duplexes, townhouses, and stacked flats. You can really up the density just doing that. But it doesn't necessarily fit well within the middle of a long street full of single-family houses.
4: This is Richard. The secret sauce in this is that it's not immediate rezoning for higher density. It is phased rezoning that takes into account the age of the neighborhood and the stretch of the road. So, for example, at the southern end of Anderson, that's a fairly old area. And so that area can probably be upzoned within the next few years to higher density. But as you go farther north up Anderson, the vintage of the housing becomes newer and newer. And so you would rezone later into the future, even as late as 2070 in some cases. And the idea is that anybody who's living along that stretch, who's living there today, is unlikely to be there in the future when you do the rezoning. So they aren't going to face that situation of the housing going up. Whoever moves in after them will know that that area is going to be rezoned and that it could have higher density housing. And so they will have already accommodated to that possibility when they move in.
2: You make this point in the article, 80 years is the time frame you mentioned when you would typically start rezoning. And that's because of the age of the buildings, right? I gather this is sort of a developer's insight that after a building's been around for 80 years, it's likely going to need some work, which I guess implies property owners might be more inclined to say, yeah, what else could we do here rather than just patch up this shopping center?
3: There's two parts to it, actually. Again, I'm an architect, so I can tell you that the age of the building is not the sole determining factor, because if you keep the roof from leaking, that building can last hundreds of years. But it does start to get outdated, the kitchens, the equipment starts falling apart. People naturally want to improve things like the siding and the fixtures and that. So it's not necessarily that the building's going to fall apart, but it does become both inefficient, in need of a lot of upgrade, in which it starts to make more sense to consider, well, maybe we could build twice as many units on this piece of property than we have right now. Those decisions are made by people down the line, as we've been discussing, sometimes the descendants of the people that are living there right now, and sometimes folks that have purchased those properties, and some of them are developers looking forward to making some of those changes themselves, or families that move in and see an opportunity to add a rental unit or two to their property. This is all very ordinary, normal stuff that happens and has been happening in cities for hundreds of years. And Davis has been a little bit frozen in time for a lot of reasons, but it seems that we're getting to the point and place where both the need and the opportunities are here to start to take these next steps.
2: How would you describe Davis's current approach to developing new housing? If you had to describe the current system, the one that you want to change or refine, how would you sum it up?
4: Chaotic. There is no system. Yeah, it's unclear how there's no push from any type of group for new housing. There are proposals put forward by developers or builders for particular lots, but there's no coherence to that process. And that's a result of Measure J, which has siloed every project, every new potential project on new land. And the planning department, in fact, doesn't really seem to have a strong incentive to comprehensively plan for new development and to push or ask property owners to perhaps consider changing the configuration of their existing property in some fashion and to redevelop things. So that's what we need is, from the general plan, a more comprehensive type of approach. And unfortunately, the downtown specific plan has been largely on hold since it was adopted in 2018. And it had a vision for how the downtown was going to evolve, but there really hasn't been much action to move forward on that. We've had a few opportunities pop up of potential redevelopment, but many of them either have been put on hold or disappeared in that time. And so we need to figure out how to get both that and the general plan up and running and to be more proactive about it.
3: That's a good example of the limits of planning itself, because I would agree that the downtown plan went forward in the manner, in a really ideal manner, of developing a vision, changing the zoning rules, making a lot of things possible. We've talked to some of the developers, and we know we've heard from them about others that are stuck, unable to get financing. The Hibbert's property has been sitting there, an ideal project to densify. They were aggressive and even talked the city council into an extra story over what the downtown plan came up with. They're not moving forward. Again, our understanding, we're not strictly speaking in that business, but our understanding is they've been unable to secure the financing they need to move forward. And part of that is perceiving softer demand. In terms of where we are now, I don't know, it's a chicken and egg by Measure J, but how did it get there? At least equal blame needs to be laid at the feet of prior councils who have delayed the general plan so far that we have no vision for the rest of the city, which is what our article, what our plan was trying to address. So there's really no way other than having a developer come in and say, well, what about this? And of course, they're starting from a completely different perspective than, say, what the community might start at, but the community has not been engaged until very recently, and it's so slowly moving out of the starting blocks to start to state their preference. Yeah. So here we are basically waiting for proposals to come to us, general, the city, and we have the mechanism of Measure J to be sure that the council doesn't get to just select them on their own. I guess there was enough distrust over that process that we ended up with Measure J. And so, yeah, until the community itself, through the general plan or through a number of specific plans, can get its own vision out there, we're basically waiting for other proposals to come up and then deciding on them one by one.
2: Yeah, the project-by-project approach. We should mention Measure J is a longtime city law, JRD, in fact. It's been on the ballot a few times under different names, that basically says, among other things, if you're going to build a big housing project, any project that annexes into the city, has to go to a vote of the people. And I agree with you, Alex. I think it was probably created as a defensive measure. My own sense of living in Davis all these years and coming from the Bay Area originally, and a lot of people here did, is people saw growth elsewhere. They saw the distorted aspects of it. And they said, well, we want a firewall, basically. And I think that's what Measure J is. But the sense that I'm getting from two of you is you're saying, well, all right, that's there. But really, if you had a more attractive plan and it was logical, and we haven't even gotten into a lot of it yet, but you know, you're not talking about densifying the entire city. You're talking about focusing on corridors. And I want to get at a little bit the idea of the different transit you're talking about. Your point is that in the article is that transit without density doesn't work very well. You don't get enough riders. Density without transit, well, you don't use this word, but it can be kind of grim. I mean, it can be crowded and nobody wants to live there. What kind of transit would you be providing that doesn't currently exist?
4: Well, what I found, my mother lived in a neighborhood north of Lake Union in Seattle, Wallingford neighborhood, that has Seattle Metro has a very good bus system. The density of the neighborhood is probably a little bit denser than most neighborhoods in Seattle, but not that much more dense. But they had bus service, rush hour bus service to downtown like every 10 minutes and every 15 to 20 minutes during the rest of the day. And I pretty much could ride the bus anywhere I needed to go when I was living there in my early 20s. That's the kind of transit system that we would talk about having, I think, is having increased service on a regular basis. But the other thing is to have either dedicated lanes and or to have transit override on stoplights so that the buses are able to move rapidly through the city and over precedent over cars in that process. And then if you have dedicated bus lanes, you could probably also share them with bicycles at the same time. So that would be an additional feature for doing that. Tim Keller, one of the authors, his dream is to have a tram line, dedicated light rail of some kind. We would have to get to a pretty high ridership to do that in order to finance that kind of plan. But if it was really that successful, it's not... You could imagine having that kind of system, which would be even more rapid and probably be more enjoyable for riding. But that's really the vision that we have in terms of the transit system.
2: We'll do a quick station ID. We are talking with Richard McCann and Alex Ackamore. And the subject is they're two members of a Davis planning group that has written an article in the Vanguard and also on the Davisite blog with an idea for how to tackle Davis's housing problem. I'm Bill Buchanan. This is Davisville on KDRT 95.7 FM, Davis, California. In the article, you talk about a 1% growth rate, which at our current size would be about 700 more people in Davis every year net. Is the 1%, is that just for discussion purposes, or does that actually represent the growth you guys would like to see that you think would be appropriate?
3: Well, maybe a little of both. The notion about how big we can grow is another subject that we've been looking at. Tim Keller is a little more expert on this than at least I am. But the notion of looking at other cities, university towns, college towns with a similar size university. And when you start looking around the country, you quickly come up with the notion that Davis is actually pretty small for the size of university we have. And that's not surprising in that you see how fast the university grew compared to what the city did. But Ann Arbor is one example that keeps coming up, and it's about 160,000, almost double what Davis is. So the notion is, so how do you get there in something less than a glacial period? And 1%, I would say, is both kind of a working number. We don't see a whole lot higher than that being practical or even desirable, but that's a figure that works to at least get us a lot bigger over a reasonable period of time, and that meaning decades, not years.
4: Right. And the 1% isn't just something we pulled out. It's was a number that was, I believe, in the 2001 general plan with a goal of achieving 65,000 people in 2010. And so that's kind of the benchmark that we picked from in order to use going forward. Was that's a number that's been adopted in the past, and let's see how it works if we move forward with that. There's actually a link to a calculator, online calculator, where you can play with the growth rate and differences in terms of how the density numbers are changed with the zoning changes over time, and see how the population can grow with changes in the infill assumptions in the model. So it's not something where we put this in and it's in concrete. We actually provide readers with the tools to run their own scenarios and see what happens under different conditions.
2: And the premise behind growing at all, really, right, is the idea that Davis is an attractive town. The state is growing or not, kind of depending where you are with where the economy is these days. But the idea is that Davis is growing, prices are up. This would help relieve some of that, let more people live in Davis, right? It's not growth for its own sake. It's more growth in the sense of it's coming anyway. This would accommodate it.
4: Right. And I'm an economist, so I look at this from that type of perspective. And Davis has several factors indicating we have excess demand for housing here in Davis. The most important one is that our house prices are about 50% higher than the house prices in any neighboring community, Sacramento, Vacaville, Woodland, Winters, West Sacramento, any of those communities, we're 50% higher. That is what is called in economics a scarcity price premium. Davis housing is scarce. So people who want to move here are willing to pay a higher price. Now, that higher price comes from the fact that the university is in this town. It's created a workforce and a residential population that has a higher education than other communities. And that translates to higher school performance. And schools' performance is one of the primary drivers of housing prices. There was a professor of mine at UC Berkeley who wrote a paper in 1990 that showed that the house price difference between Piedmont in the Bay Area and neighboring Oakland, just right over the city border, was equal to the capitalized value of a private school education, because the Piedmont schools were that much better than the Oakland schools. And Davis has the same kind of situation. Our part of our housing price premium is because our schools are substantially better performing than other neighboring schools, along with all of the amenities that the university has provided for our town. So we have this scarcity, plus you can see it, there's 1,000 people who bring their students to Davis from other towns to attend schools in town. So we have definitely a very high amount of unmet housing demand of several thousand households. And so we need to grow our housing stock in order to meet that unmet demand. And so part of this is our strategy is to present a proposal for how you design that housing so that younger families can afford to buy houses in Davis. And they can't afford to buy right now with a 50% house price premium over other neighboring communities. We need to do market rate affordable housing by design. And this is the plan to get there.
2: Well, we're very near the end, but go ahead, Alex. Yeah.
3: Again, Richard and I are constantly faced with, at least in the articles we write and everything else, with folks who say, well, why should we grow at all? Those people can buy houses somewhere else. Our school system can simply downsize. Why do we need to grow at all? One of the things that I keep trying to come back to on that is it's in our interest to grow, because what's happened now is the housing prices have shifted from, and I just kind of did this calculation, In the year 2000, housing prices in Davis, the average price was six times the average, the median income in this area. Today, it's over eight times. Okay, that immediately tells you that there's a range of folks in the younger side of raising families that can't afford to buy here. Now, some people still can. Bay Area transplants, of which I am also one. But are they going to save the schools? That's another part of the argument. Well, they will save the high school, probably, because they'll have older children, but they may not save the elementary schools. We would benefit from having a more balanced age group in our city, like everybody who's lived here a long time or longer than I have keeps talking about. Davis used to have all sorts of age groups, lots of children, lots of everything else. Well, that's because at that time, buying houses in Davis was not the eight times average salary premium that it is today. If we could rebalance that, I think it would greatly benefit our, you know, us existing folks here and even those of us that are probably going to age out of here in the next decade or two. It would greatly benefit the city economically in terms of it, you know, make it more dynamic community and backfill our elementary schools, which are collapsing.
2: Yeah, that's actually another subject. I did a show about that and others have written about it, but the dropping enrollment in the Davis schools, of course, they're dropping in schools all over. That's a demographic shift. But part of the question is, well, if you had more housing to Davis, maybe we'd get more students in. Schools wouldn't have to close, or at least not as many. Just real quickly, we're near at the end. We've got two ballot measures this year. One for Village Farms. That's the development at North Central Davis. Later this fall, Willow Grove out on the Mace Curve. We're just about out of time, but just a quick sense. Do you guys have opinions about that? How you're going to vote on it or what you'd like to see happen there?
3: Oh, I think we have opinions and how we personally are going to vote on it. We are debating even internally whether it's worthwhile for us to take a public position. We're trying to be a group that looks at data, trends, and things like that and tries to project what might happen if something else happens.
2: Okay.
3: We see some negative things happening, of which I just named a bunch of them in a few minutes ago. So that might tell you a lot about that.
2: Okay. Richard, do you have anything?
4: I would just add that it would have been preferable for the city council to take these two projects and put them down the road after we adopted the general plan so that they could be in conformance with what we decide on the general plan. And right now, my sense is at least one of those projects is not in conformance with where we would want to be with the general plan update. So.
2: But you don't want to name which one for this purpose here?
4: Well, the first one.
2: Okay.
4: The one that's upcoming is most out of compliance. And the second one also has serious problems as well.
2: All right. Well, we've been talking with Alex Ackamore and Richard McCann. They are both members of the Davis Planning Group. We didn't even get into what the Davis Planning Group is, really, but there's five people on there. You can read about them online. I'll include a link to the article. And there's a lot more to it. I really do want to encourage people to look at the plan because it talks about development and how it would occur and when it would occur and things like that, and where it wouldn't occur so much, what parts of the city. So Alex and Richard, thank you for talking with us today in Davisville.
4: Thank you.
2: Hi, I'm Bill Buchanan. This is Davisville, KDRT 95.7 FM, Davis, California. Thank you for listening.

0: 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We're everywhere. It's That California Sound, local and regional music for the Golden State. Schiller!
1: What's going on out there in radio land? Oh, go ahead.
2: What?
0: I'm just excited to be here today.
2: Okay, then.
0: Well, am I the only person excited to be here?
1: I'm excited.
2: And we're always excited to be
0: right.
2: here.
0: All right. All sorts of things happening in the studio today. We have Meisner and Smith next hour. They're going to be playing some live music, so hopefully we are able to solve the problem and save that. I don't know. There was some issues.
1: Oh, with the recording?
0: Yeah.
1: I don't know.
0: We'll see.
1: The big wigs are out there right now.
0: Maybe the big wigs are out there trying to figure it all out. Thank you guys so much. We appreciate you. Peace and love.
1: Are they looking?
0: I don't even know.
1: No, I don't think so.
2: Why would they listen to this show?
0: We also have live archive next hour, Schiller time next hour. Mm-hmm. What else we got next hour? Before we talk
1: Randall
0: about this,
1: Rama. I know.
0: Oh, Randorama. Randorama. I was very trepidatious about Randorama when Shorty is like, we need to get the wheel. Actually, we need to go get the wheel.
2: Yeah, I was going to say, where's the wheel?
0: We all left it out in the car.
2: Did not bring the
0: I was very trepidatious about it at first, but, you know, I really wanted to make it work. I wanted to give it the old college try to see if we can make that happen. And you know what? I love it. It's fun.
2: I feel like you still are on the fence.
0: No, man. I'm on board. 100.
2: Schiller. So, looking at Schiller.
1: I like it. It's yeah. I like chaos, so it suits me.
2: Well, I just like that it's something different.
0: Yeah.
2: So
0: every week.
2: Yeah.
0: And that's the whole point. Like Randorama is where we get the big wheel and we spin it and there's random genres or specific ideologies of songs and stuff like that. And we spin the wheel and we just kind of randomly get one. What'd you get last week? I don't even know.
2: I got the Wazza.
0: Wazza.
2: And then I also put them in the comments wrong, so whatever.
0: Oh.
2: If nobody reads the comments, it's fine.
0: It's okay.
1: And I got Surf City.
0: Surf City. Oh, that's the first. That's the first
2: cool
0: of that one.
1: Yeah, yeah. It is.
0: Because I got the California Banger.
2: Yep.
0: California Banger. What kind of hot dog song can I get? It's going to be amazing. This hour we have California Cover. We have Live Dirt. We have Shorty's Flavor of the Bay. Mm-hmm. And that California question. Mm-hmm. So if you guys like trivia, we have teamed up with the folks at Cali Craft right down the road in Davis. And we may or may not have questions and answers.
2: Well, we have them.
0: We have questions and answers, but we don't know which ones are going to be part of the show. Their show.
2: Their show, yeah.
0: So if you like trivia and you want to get in on some super action, listen to the show. We're going to be talking about questions and answers.
2: And who doesn't want super action?
0: Right?
1: That's what I live for. The old Sweet. Super action.
0: Well, let's talk about the weekend, because this is our last week live. We're starting it off with last week live, kind of, sort of. Or just whatever happened. I didn't do much.
1: No?
0: No.
1: That's surprising.
0: Well, I worked, and so I didn't. I wanted to go to there was like 5-6 shows I wanted to go to on Saturday, and I went to zero.
1: Wow. What's the deal?
0: Zero. Well, I didn't get off till like almost 10 o'clock, and they all started at like 8 at the latest. And so I was going to go see Pine Box Boys and Emery Villains at Bottom of the Hill. There was a punk band.

0: band at Cornerstone in Berkeley, Forever Gold Rush and Loose Engines at Torch Club, and you know, a few other ones that I've already forgotten about just because I'm sad. I didn't really get to see a whole lot of live music. Though Friday, we were at Shorts and I went to Father Patty's.
1: And so One-Eyed Riley's playing?
0: One-Eyed Riley was there,
2: It was their 10th anniversary.
1: Mm-hmm. Nice.
0: Mm-hmm. Good times. And Jungle Bird. We got to talk about Jungle Bird, too. Because we went to Jungle Bird beforehand, and we'd been there before, and the food was good. Like, they had Loco Moco.
1: It's a tiki bar.
0: Yeah, it's a tiki bar, and they had, like, Hawaiian, you know, forward food. Like Hawaiian nacho, poke nachos, Loco Moco. This was just Christmas.
2: Yep.
0: We went there and they had like this menu with kind of heartier, bigger portion deals that we went Friday. And like we get the drink menu. It's just like, you know, threefold. You know, it's like a gatefold.
2: Brand new menu.
0: Yeah. I was making the thunder sounds. And then they hand us like the food menu. And it's like this little sliver of paper.
1: Oh, they pared it down?
0: A lot.
1: Oh, wow.
0: Like quite a bit. And so I was like, all right. I mean, I'm all for tapas. Like we're going to get like two or three of these things at least. Top it off with some rum drinks. And I can't. What did we order?
2: We ordered the like egg roll. No,
0: pot stickers.
2: The pot stickers. Sorry, pot stickers, chicken wings, and they had these banh mi fries, which were outstanding.
0: Everything
2: outstanding.
0: Was outstanding. Nice. The whole like.
2: And it was quiet because that music fest that was going on in Sacramento.
0: Oh yeah, Soul Peligro down there playing at concerts in the park.
2: Yeah,
0: wanted to go to that.
2: I was going to say we were that one of the shows we talked about going to. But yeah, it was really good.
0: Yeah, food. It was excellent. I highly recommend it. Highly. I'm on board. I can't wait to go again.
2: Yep.
1: So you never made it over to Celebrate Davis for Loose Engines and
0: No. Because that was Saturday.
1: No, that was Friday.
0: Oh, it was Friday?
1: Yeah, because I was working.
0: We went straight to Jungle Bird, and then we went straight to Father Patty's.
2: Yeah, the plan
0: and then
2: was to come see you at some point.
0: Yeah, we were going to come.
1: I kept waiting.
2: Yeah,
1: they're going to be here.
2: Then the traffic kind of
1: so I was
2: jacked
1: at Roost Dollar
2: us with
1: that.
0: Traffic jacked us on the way here, and then Father Patty is like the most random people that I haven't seen in like years. Like, just happened to be there and they needed my time, apparently. And so it just kind of
1: sounds like a good night.
0: Yeah, it was fun. It was fun. I feel it was a little quiet for a 10-year anniversary.
2: They said it was busy all day, though.
0: Yeah.
2: So the quietest it was towards the end of the evening. Yeah. So.
0: And Andrea showed up, St. John's widow, mm-hmm. which that was great to see her.
2: Awesome to see her.
0: Yeah. What'd you do, Schiller?
1: What did I do? Wednesday, I saw Wealth of Nations at the Farmers Market picnic in the park.
0: How was that?
1: They're buddies of mine, so it's fun. It's always good seeing them. Friday, I ran sound for Jessica Malone at Roost Dollar Farm.
0: I heard that was a really good show.
1: It was. It was a lot of fun. Yeah.
0: Yeah.
1: Enthusiastic crowd. Yeah, I think it was a little hampered by the traffic. There was some guy had stolen a car and
0: that's right.
1: Ditched it right at the Pedrick exit where Roost Dollar is, and so traffic was a nightmare.
0: Oh,
1: fortunately,
0: man.
1: I saw that and I was able to avoid it, but I think that held down some of the traffic that would have been there. I mean, people that would have been there otherwise.
0: Right.
2: I just think that there's a lot going on anyway. Like, there's a lot of graduations happening
1: right.
2: and all the things. So,
1: yeah,
0: I mean, like I said, whole week, we talked about it last week. Like, how many shows that we would chucklehead, it's like we can't clone ourselves and we can't be everywhere. So, it was just like everyone just kind of picked the same weekend to be awesome.
2: And you chilled out yesterday? Everyone chilled out yesterday?
1: Saturday, I went back to Roost Dollar, saw the nickel slots.
0: Yeah.
2: That photo. Did you take that photo?
1: I did take that photo.
2: Was amazing. They used it. Did you see?
1: I saw
2: it. Yeah, they reposted it was, that.
1: Yeah,
2: beautiful.
1: It was just one of those things. If you haven't seen it out there, I went up on the deck, upper deck, and I took a picture, and it was sunset. So I got the nickel slots down below and sunset behind them, and it's just
2: beautiful.
1: It was a magical photo.
2: Yeah,
0: great shot.
1: Absolutely. Those guys are a blast. They're buddies of mine, too. So
0: friends of the show, yeah. I haven't seen them in quite a long time.
1: But then earlier that day, I came in for the fundraiser.
2: You know,
1: we were fundraising all week. And if you donated out there, thank you very much.
0: Yeah.
1: We appreciate that.
0: Yeah, thank you so much.
1: You guys are very generous. We appreciate that. But so I came in and I did a shift Saturday 9 to 11. I actually talked my daughter, Layla, into coming in with her friend,
2: Sophia.
1: Did
2: she like it? Did they like it?
1: Yeah, I think they did.
2: And you sang?
1: Well, later on. So I hung out for a while. I got on the air again and blah, blah, blah. And then somebody said, oh, we're going to do a drum circle later if you want to come back. So I'm like, oh, sure, I'll come back with that. I have no rhythm, but I thought, okay. I come back, and they said, well, now we're actually going to have a band put together. I'm like, okay, well, I'm out. But they started, the song they were going to do is Give Me Some Money by Spinal Tap. And I love Spinal Tap. And sure. I know the song. So I was back there while they were practicing. So I'm kind of singing along, and Jess Gattis says, oh, you're going to be the lead singer. I'm like, what? I'm like, all right, I can do it.
2: Money.
1: So we practiced like 3 times and then went live. And it was nice. It was a blast. It was great.
2: That's so fun.
0: Dude, can we capture that? Wow.
1: Yeah, actually what they did was Rod was here, and he had the cameras rolling because that's a TV studio.
0: Oh, yeah.
1: And so he captured it in video. So I'm trying to get a copy of it, and we'll put it on air.
2: Absolutely. Nice.
0: That's very cool.
2: Absolutely. And that song, it's got to go in rotation.
0: Yeah. I'll have to pull the audio on that and put you in rotation and have that pop up every once in a while.
1: But I'm such an idiot. I was like, I didn't think about why they chose that song until yesterday morning. I'm sitting there and Give Me Some Money for the fundraiser. Of course. What an idiot I am.
2: See what happens when you get a day of rest? Yeah. Mm-hmm. Everything is
1: bright eyed and bushy tailed now.
0: Yeah. I kind of did the same yesterday.
2: I had to work.
1: You didn't go out last night? You were talking about going to that.
0: I didn't go out. I did not. Yeah, I thought about, the Cornerstone show was going to, that was the show, I guess, on Sunday. I was going to go there. I was going to go see Jinx Jones, like literally down the street. Like I could have walked to the show.
1: Oh,
0: didn't
1: man.
0: Do it. Emery Villains at Ivy Room. No, I was done. I had a long week at work.
1: Was it as windy where you guys were?
2: It's crazy. But yeah. In fact, T lives right at the street. She's still without power, I think.
1: Wow.
2: Yeah.
1: No kidding.
2: I blew over power lines.
1: Trees, we got lucky. Yeah. Usually our house is one of the first ones to go, but this time we didn't. But the station was without. That's why there's still some issues going on.
0: Oh, wow. Crazy. That sucks. Crazy. Sorry to hear, K-Dirt.
2: Watch out for the wind.
0: Yeah. It nice. Sucks and blows at the same time.
2: Oh, my gosh. On that note.
0: Let's play some music. I believe we have this. This is a good way to kick it off. I don't know what to do.
1: Yeah,
0: deal
1: so
0: is,
1: I
0: man.
1: Thought we'd play a little. Jessica Malone had her CD or single release party out at Roostdollar.
2: Nice.
1: And her new single is Indigo. All
0: right, I got it up, and then I pressed play like 47 times.
2: Well, I picked one I'd rarely, and specifically something that Sinjin used to always play.
0: Ah.
2: Because it was his birthday on Saturday. So, in honor of Sinjin, that was my choice for the week.
0: Jessica Malone on K-Dirt. Sinjin next. Right.

playing hot. And the devil jumped up on Hickory Stump, said, "Boy, let me tell you what. Guess you didn't know, but I'm a fiddle player too. And if you care, take a dare, I'll make a bet with you. Now you play pretty good fiddle, boy, but give the devil his

0: There's a tardy hearse with a body in the back, and the mourners are standing in the pouring rain. I'm...
1: 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It's That California Sound. You can also find us at thatcaliforniasound.com. That was the Pine Box Boys, Stab. Love those guys. Sorry I missed you. And then before that, happy birthday, St. John. One-Eyed Riley, Devil Went Down to Georgia. And we kicked that whole set off with Jessica Malone, Indigo. And congratulations to her on her brand new single. There's more music to come out. She recorded a whole record when she was in Nashville. So, looking forward to hearing the rest of it.
2: Me too.
1: Sultry. So, let's get into, before we get into that.
3: Something or other.
1: Oh, my God. California cover. People were in here, and I'm a little frazzled. Sorry. Let's get into Live Dirt before we get into the California cover. So, let's get dirty, Schiller.
2: We're going to do that now?
1: We're going to do it now.
2: Oh. Don't we usually do that later in the show?
3: Well, it feels like if we did last, like we talked about what we did, so maybe we talk about what we do in the future. I think that was the process.
2: I can do it. I'm a professional.
3: I clearly am not because
1: my communication skills in the last 3 weeks have been pretty shite, as one might say.
2: Yeah.
3: That's right.
1: Yeah, the whole Jessica Malone thing. I was supposed to have like the record store guys in today and booked the music people.
3: Anyways, Live Dirt.
2: Bad swing of luck there. Okay, Live Dirt, let's go. Tomorrow, Tuesday, May 19th, Derica James is at Sack Yard in Sacramento. Wednesday, May 20th, according to Bazooka, will be at Central Park for the Picnic in the Park Farmer's Market. And at Harlow's, it's Show Me the Body. I do not know that band, but I love the name. Thursday, May 21st, Bring Your Own Vinyl Night is at Father Paddy's in Woodland.
1: Yeah.
3: Oh, who's hosting that?
2: I don't know. Who could it possibly be?
1: Some dink that doesn't know how to communicate.
2: And it's going to be a tough decision for me because Paul Zinn's new band, The Backburners, is at Sack Yard in Sacramento.
3: Oh, that's fun. Nice.
2: Friday, May 22nd, at Parkside in Davis, it's Julie and the Jukes, who will also be at Music for Natalie on May 31st in downtown Sacramento. Downtown Davis. At Cafe Colonial in Sacramento, it's Cheerleader Roadkill with a Wannabe. And at Thunder Valley Lincoln, it's Lenny Kravitz. Mm. Yeah, it's tempting.
1: Are you going to go my way?
2: Saturday, May 23rd. I'm wearing their shirt right now, The Snares, along with Milk for the Angry and Catnip.
1: Yes!
2: We'll be at Sudwork Brewing in Davis. At Robin's Nest in Davis, it's The Real Sarahs. And at Roosteller Farm, it's Solo Rio. Unfortunately, I'll be camping and we'll miss these shows. On Sunday, May 24th, there's another vinyl bazaar, this time with the Teds at Blue Note Brewing in Woodland.
1: Yeah, I'm noticing that's a catered and LOTD affiliated thing.
2: Nice.
1: Yeah. The guy, second time around, and Eddie from Album Revolution were supposed to be in today, but I screwed that up as well. But they're going to be out there, dozens of genres and thousands of titles of new and used vinyl records, beer, pizza. It's a really fun time. I'll be out there all day.
2: At Barrius Brewing in Winters on Sunday, it's the Midnight Dip. And it turns out, when I was doing music for Jessica Malone, I looked at the bass player. I'm like, you look familiar. And he's the same bass player from Midnight Dip. And finally, on Sunday, May 24th, it's Josiah and the Bonnevilles at Ace of Spades in Sacramento. For more information, see the events tab at kdrt.org.
1: Love it. Thanks, Schiller. That's Schiller getting dirty, down and dirty with the Live Dirt. And thank you for all the hard work that you do to put that calendar together.
2: Thank
1: I know you work
2: appreciate
1: very hard
2: it.
1: At it, and I appreciate you. Hmm. All right, so that's that time for California Cover. I was kind of also stalling because I was looking for this particular artist and this particular song, and I forgot where to put it because apparently dementia is setting into my body. And a hardcore, and it was the very next song that was going to play anyway in the queue. But this person's out of the East Bay. This particular album, EP that she just put out is produced by a fantastic Negrito, and this is a great version of an Outkast song. So we're going to get into Everything Velvet. I got to do this. And it's going to do that. Okay.
2: It's Jack Johnson's birthday today.
3: Not Woody Guthrie.
2: And George Strait.
3: Nice.
2: And still stalling, Tina Fey.
3: Oh, nice.
2: Not a musician, but it's always a birthday. So
3: it's great.
1: I love technology. It's so.
3: Well, you know, it's possible.

0: KDRT 95.7 FM Davis. That was What's Real with Philharmonic, Everything, Everywhere, All at Once. Great track. I think that's a new track as well.
1: I like it.
0: And before that was our California cover, Everything Velvet, out of the East Bay, Hey Ya. That was her version of Hey Ya from the Outkast. I met Outkast.
1: You did.
0: I did. I worked at Valley Records, just a stone's throw from Davis in Woodland, and they did a signing, and I got to meet him. So I have the Stankonia record on orange vinyl, and they didn't have any Sharpies, and so I have it signed, but it's in ballpoint pen.
1: Oh,
0: and they were both like 5 foot tall. It was great. Shorty would have been tall.
1: Those are tall ballpoint pens.
0: Well, it's time to pay some bills. Good Lord. Here we go. The UC Davis Honey and Pollination Center showcases the importance of honey, pollination, and bee health to well-being of all. The center is located on the Madavi Institute on the UC Davis campus. For more information, visit honey.ucdavis.edu. I know the lady who started that whole thing. I learned a lot. I worked at the Hive in Woodland before they said stop working here. But I learned a lot about varietal honey and mead and stuff like that. So I walked away with some knowledge.
1: Did it sting when you got let go?
0: Yeah, it did.
2: Nice.
0: Yes, it did. 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Is that all I got? That's all I got. Come on, we got this. And Rocky Outcrop welcomes back banjoist Bella Fleck, along with opera singer Renee Fleming. The Yolo County Breakdown, Friday, May 22nd at 10 a.m. Bella Fleck is known as the greatest five-string banjo player of all time, has won 19 Grammys, and he and Renee Fleming, a five-time Grammy-winning soprano actress, have teamed up on a collaboration called Fiddle and the Drum, an album featuring mountain songs, haunting ballads, and folk hymns. The album releases soon, followed by live performances throughout the rest of 2006. Hear a preview on the Yolo County Breakdown with Rocky Outcrop, Friday, May 22nd at 10 a.m. Right here on the Dirt.
1: I got to meet Rocky. I'd never met him before, and he was in here on Saturday, so I got to meet him, and he actually jumped on drums for a little bit back there, too.
2: Fun. Yeah.
0: Sounds like Saturday was a fun zone.
1: It was a good time. A lot of volunteers coming in, a lot of DJs, people I hadn't met before.
0: That's good.
1: Got to sit in with Lois Richter on air for a little bit, and she is a professional, man. She's good. It's my Mike Lowe.
0: It was.
1: Oh, okay.
0: Not anymore.
1: Thank you.
0: I forgot you split him.
1: Yeah.
0: So we do a little doomby-doomby here in the studio when we have musical guests, which we have musical guests almost every single week now, which is fantastic. And so we have to make a few adjustments. Mm-hmm. But we have Meisner and Smith coming up in the 7 o'clock hour, so I highly recommend checking out that. Right now, it's time for questions and answers. It's That California Question. Our friend Randy, she hosts trivia at Calicraft, just right down the street at where the old grad used to be in the little mall. Calicraft's a fun little place. Randy's a fun little girl. Well, not a little girl. And not even a girl.
2: No, well, she is a girl.
0: Yeah, well, she's a female.
1: She's not a little girl.
0: Yeah.
2: But she is fun.
0: She is fun.
2: You got part of it right.
0: Okay. So, but she sends us some questions and answers of that may be a part of trivia tonight that starts at 7 o'clock. Mm-hmm. So what do we got today?
2: All right. The first question is, the Jamtastic Rothbury Michigan Music Festival set to take place in June. What forest? The Jamtastic Rothbury Michigan Music Festival set to take place in June. What forest?
0: Forrest Gump.
1: Sherwood.
2: Sherwood was
0: Endor.
2: Nice. We're going to go with Electric.
0: Electric Forest?
2: Yes.
0: There's an Electric Forest.
2: In Rothbury, Michigan, apparently.
1: Yeah. What?
0: Right on. I can't wait. So is Battle Creek, Michigan. I think Michigan's got it going on. Battle Creek, Electric Forest. I need to go back. Their water sucks, though, so.
2: And apparently a Jamtastic Music Fest. All right, next question. Fear of nuclear weapons blowing us back to the Stone Age inspired Was Not Was to write what 1987 hit that implies Miami Vice had a 40 million year TV run? I'm going to read that again because woof. Fear of nuclear weapons blowing us back to the Stone Age inspired Was Not Was to write what 1987 hit that implies Miami Vice had a 40 million year TV run? This is a terrible song.
0: Is it Walking Like a Dinosaur?
2: It is. Yeah. Walk the Dinosaur.
0: Because they had another one that I was really...
2: It's a terrible song.
0: Oh, I love it. It is terrible, but I love it. And they had another song. It was like, me and Fidel Castro opened up a chain of chicken stores. Blop dip dee. That was on that same record. A lot of fun. Was Not Was.
2: Yeah, it's actually written weird because that's like, yeah. Anyways, so the next one, I'm not going to read the whole thing because I think that one of you will get this without me reading the whole question. So,
0: Sherwood Forest.
2: What is Weird Al Yankovic's given birth name?
1: Oh, I do not know this.
2: So if you guys don't know, then I'll give you the whole question.
0: Okay.
2: All right, so no.
0: It's not Frankie.
2: No. Is Weird Al Yankovic's given birth name Albert, Alfred, Alfonso, or Gregory?
0: I think it's Alfred.
1: I'll say Albert, then.
2: Alfred. Good job, Chuck. 2 out of 3.
0: All right.
2: Nice.
1: I haven't gotten one of these in like a month.
0: Yeah.
1: You've got them all.
0: No. Well, yeah.
1: Not Sherwood Forest. But.
0: Not Endor. I didn't get that one.
2: Good guesses, though.
0: But if you want to come down and see me suck at trivia, we'll be there tonight after the show. Kelly Kraft down there on Russell Boulevard.
1: Well, that'll draw people in.
0: Yeah. If you want to see someone suck at trivia, this guy... They throw the softballs at me here, so.
2: Well, she tries to find music-related questions for us, first and foremost.
0: Okay.
2: So. Mm-hmm.
0: Thanks, Randy.
2: Well,
0: that's your California question and answer. So come on, make sure if you are into trivia, you go say hi to Randy at Calicraft tonight around 7 o'clock.
2: Tell him that California Sound sent you.
0: Yeah, that'd be wonderful. Just wonderful. Shorty's Flavor of the Bay is going to be coming up in a little bit. And right now, we're going to get to, what is it? Sure. Wonderful Drugstore. Guido.

0: 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That was... Stop.
1: Don't do it.
0: That was Crumb. Crushed. Before that, friends of the show, John Paul Hodge, friends of people. And we kicked that little set off with Wonderful Drugstore, Breakaway. Also, friends of the show.
2: We need to get JPH back in here, man.
3: He was never in here.
0: They were never in here.
3: Nope.
2: Okay. Well, I've been to the first time. Then.
3: Well, they have that round robin with our very own John Emery Dobbs.
0: Yeah, I'm doing a round robin with him. Not this Thursday, but the following Thursday. Mm-hmm. I'm doing it's Justin Jones, John Paul Hodge, and myself in a round robin at Sidegate Brewing in Concord.
2: Oh man.
3: I know.
0: Yeah, it's going to be a lot of fun. I am completely not prepared, much like I'm not prepared today. So I'm hoping I can get my shiznit together in order to, play with the big boys.
2: Anyway. Don't be intimidated. You can handle it, Chuck.
0: I'm not really intimidated. I'm out of practice. I think I've picked up my guitar for the first time in months, so... I've had a lot going on. Car wrecks and moving and
2: deaths of chickens.
0: Chicken Aww. Deaths.
2: Sorry to bring that up again.
0: Well, this is what's gonna enlighten you. This is what's gonna be happening.
4: Catch the wave. It's Shorty's flavor of the bay.
3: Forever associated with seagulls. Great.
0: It's time for Shorty's flavor of the bay, and next hour we're gonna be talking to Meisner and Smith. Shorty, what do you got for us today?
3: You know, I don't know much about this particular band. I tried to do some research, but they really don't, besides maybe one article about them, even on like their Bandcamp pages and everything, not really a whole lot about them. And it's funny, they always talk, like all the articles talk about it being one guy, but then all the photos have it like a four-person band. So I'm not quite sure what the issue is. Anyway.
0: That's kind of common. Like White Buffalo is like Jake and then the two other guys that happen to be with them.
3: But that nobody knows their names.
0: Exactly.
3: Nice. So this band is actually from Merced. They are considered Central Valley post-punk. I personally find the song a little bit like The Cure meets punk meets surf almost this particular song.
0: I mean, there's a little. I feel like listening to some Cure. There's a little bit of that surfy wulp. That wulbery guitar work and that's in there.
3: And The Cure has like a pretty wide range too.
0: Yeah.
3: But it's funny. A lot of this music, like I can't understand anything that the guy says. So maybe you guys can help me out with this. Anyway, the name of the band or this dude, he goes by 60 Juno, and the song is 99 Proof.
0: I'm looking forward to this.
3: It's cool. It's different. It's super different.

0: 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Thanks for all your support. We appreciate it. Right now, we have a superstar. We're trying to... We got it?
1: I think so.
0: Did we get... Schiller's going to make it happen. That's for sure. We are blessed with yet another great musical guests. Last week, we had Dog Party, which is great. A little punk rock girls. And today, we get Meisner and Smith, like... You guys are Davis royalty. So thank you guys so much for coming in.
1: We're not into the Kings, yeah.
0: Exactly. Yeah, exactly.
2: Thank you. Honorary time.
0: Now, I got to host you guys at Morgan's Mill when they were doing shows there on the inside, which was fantastic.
1: Yeah. Thank you for that, by the way.
0: Oh. Still one of my favorite rooms. To book, and unfortunately they're not feeling it.
2: Yeah.
0: So I got to find another room. But hopefully we booked you guys for the Watermelon Ball, yeah. Which in August, which is going to be a fantastic show. Yeah. You guys are, you guys recorded something recently.
2: We have a new album out as of 2024, and we just released a new video with the band that we're playing in.
0: That's what I was thinking of.
2: We just released a new video, live video with them, who we're playing with at the Sophia next month.
0: Which that's a big deal.
2: Absolutely.
1: It's a big deal for us.
0: Yeah, well, it's a big deal for anybody. I've seen Katie Nip at the Sophia a couple times. I know the Lab Rats have been there a couple times.
2: All right.
0: I saw the vagina monologues there, which was a fantastic show.
1: It's a good show, yeah.
0: Really good show. And so, what are you doing over here?
3: Well, I realize that our microphones are all connected, and so when I move mine,
0: I know
3: I'm messing with everybody on the other side.
0: That's what Schiller's here for.
3: Well, Schiller left, so. Yeah. So I'm not touching anything anymore.
0: You guys are talk about the magic of Meisner and Smith, because I know about it, and the boatloads of people that come to your shows know about it. You guys tour around. You guys play amazing sold out house concerts. You're playing the Sophia. You are always at Robin's Nest, which is another fantastic house show style, and Robin is a fantastic host and person and huge music advocate. But some of our listeners, if you listen to some of the songs that we've been playing, they might not be hip to what Meisner Smith is and what they do and how important your music is to Northern California.
2: Well, man, that's thank you so much for saying all that. We really appreciate that.
1: It means a lot.
2: Yeah, and then listening to the mix of stuff when we were coming over today, and we switched on K-Dirt. I mean, it's always on K-Dirt, but we turned the radio on.
3: Nicely done.
2: Anyway, it's so nice to hear such a great mix of stuff.
1: It really is.
2: It's easy to forget. Or it is easy to forget that there's such a broad mix of music, and it's great when stations and DJs play a diverse stuff where you're like very different in one set.
0: And we've even narrowed it down to all these are local and regional artists. Like they're not big timers.
2: Right.
0: This is all right here in our backyard. And you guys are very much included
2: in that.
0: You know, that mix.
2: Yeah.
0: You know, and so that's one thing that's great. I don't want to toot my own horn or our horn. That's one thing I do love about this particular show over a lot of shows I know is that, you know, we really focus on our backyard. We really focus on the grassroots.
2: That's so important these days.
1: It is,
2: absolutely. And
1: that's how we know we're in the right place.
2: Yeah.
1: You know, like these

0: These kind of radio stations are absolutely a lifeblood for folks like us who are independent musicians who are trying to do something a little different. We don't really fit in a box. We have, you know, we span different genres. The thing that kind of ties all our music together is Sam's songwriting, but also our vocal blend, which is what kind of got us playing in the first place.
1: Yeah.
0: We were on separate paths. We were doing our own thing, and then we kind of like discovered this vocal blend, and it changed our lives. You know,
1: the harmonies are. You guys knocked it out of the park. Thank I mean, you. You're the Reggie Jackson of harmonies. it's amazing. I love it. Like the first time I heard you guys, it was like songwriting's good. Love the performance. Love the look. And then you guys start singing together, and it's like, oh, that. Everything else is great, but that is the magic. That is what kind of sets you guys apart.
2: I feel it is. It's kind of an embodiment of, and it's kind of what we've both always thought about harmony. That we've always been drawn to it is it really represents like the more than the sum of its parts, and I feel like that's what we do as a duo. That the harmonies just can add a kind of ethereal. Like I said, more than the sum of its parts.
1: Well, it's also like an extra instrument as well. I mean, as a duo, you have a doghouse and you have a guitar, and you each sing wonderfully. But then to be able to like throw that together is not a lot of people, you know, want to do it, can do it, you know, pursue to do that. But I think it's wonderful that you guys have kind of found that like natural magic and then work on it.
2: Well, a lot of it, I think, also helps us. Like, it's so great that you said that. It is an instrument, and I feel like in our arrangements, it isn't just, here's what the guitar does, here's what the bass does. The vocals, you know, the harmonies coming in and out, having, you know, highlighting a solo voice when the harmony goes away and things like that are so effective. So,
1: and it's hard work.
2: It's absolutely hard work. It is exhausting.
0: We're kind of like tag teaming with lead singing. You know, we're like back and forth. Like that's one of the things we say to sound people when we're meeting them for the first time is like, just let us work the mics because we actually trade off lead and hopefully at some point or another, or maybe many points during the concert, hopefully you won't be able to tell who's singing what for a little bit, you know, and there'll be like this sort of kind of blending that just defies the fact that there are two voices up there. So that's what we're after.
2: Yeah.
1: You guys want to play a song real quick? Then we'll talk about the Sophia after.
2: Yeah, totally.
1: I'm looking forward to that. This is going to be great. Ladies and gentlemen, Meisner and Smith.

0: sense. Very nice. Today.
1: Mesmerizing.
2: Thank you.
1: Mesmerizing.
2: Thank you.
3: That's very nice. Thank
0: okay,
3: you.
0: We can go home now. So we talked about the magic of the duo, but you're throwing out something a little more special.
3: Oh, yeah.
0: Not this Friday, but the 22nd.
3: Yes, actually.
2: No, the 30th.
0: The 30th of May, you're going to be at the Sophia in San Francisco. Or Sacramento. Good Lord. My fault. I've been having a day.
3: No worries at all. We're all so confused about what we do daily. So that's okay. I think that's pretty normal for these times.
0: Yeah. There's a lot going on.
3: I'm
0: just trying to filter out the bad stuff like focus on the good.
3: Well, there is a good thing happening May 30th at the Sophia in Sacramento. 7 o'clock show. We are going to be there with our full band, our quartet.
0: So, like I was saying, we're talking about the magic of the duo. What do you add into the magic? What more could you possibly do? So you want to let in a little bit of this, some of the behind the scenes secrets of what to expect?
2: The guys that we're going to have with us were foundational on making the most recent album. Dylan Votto plays drums, and he played drums on the album. He's from Oakland. He's a jazz drummer mainly, but he's also...
3: He does everything.
2: He dabbles as a drummer, he claims. And his main instrument is vibraphones. He's not playing vibes with us, but he does
0: this
2: on the record.
0: This time.
2: Yeah. He could only fit the drums in the car this time, but he's amazing.
3: He's incredible. He's so much fun to play with. As a bass player, I feel like I finally found my, drum soulmate. I feel like... With our music, it's hard to find somebody who really can get inside the music and understand it and understand what Sam's trying to do with the guitar and not take it over, but also add to it and lift it up. And he knows how to do it. He's such a listener.
0: If that's what the thing is, in my opinion, if you're going to have a drummer, drum and bass, they have to communicate. They got to play well together because they're the heart and soul, literally, they're the heartbeat of the song. So to have to work with someone as a bass player and a drummer to work with, you guys are communicating with each other and giving the rest of the band the undercurrent of,
3: It feels like a relief to me, honestly. It feels like a whole load of heaviness has been lifted from my shoulders when I'm playing with Dylan. Not that I feel heavy. Playing as a duo, but we're not carrying everything, and Dylan is just so.
0: It's actually time for you
3: subtle.
0: To play a little.
3: I can kind of experiment more, and it's surprising things happen in our live shows that we haven't rehearsed, but they just happen because we're listening to each other, and that's the sweet spot. That's where you want to be.
0: So. Well, that's a sweet spot with every band has the same stories. When we get into a room and that magic is there.
2: Yeah.
0: Whew, there's nothing better.
3: Nothing better.
2: No,
3: that's
2: and finding also, a drummer who is so sensitive to what we're doing vocally is also, he is so clued into that that we never feel like, ooh, we're getting stomped on. And then
3: Bruce Kappen.
2: Bruce Kappen, who folks might know from for a number of reasons. Mainly his pedal steel guitar work, both with American Music Club and David Byrne.
0: Yeah.
2: And then working with, as a recording engineer, he's incredible. So we recorded our last three albums with him in his studio down in Niles, which is a part of Fremont, and had played a few shows with him. But then in this most recent album, All His Song, we spent a full year, almost exactly to the day.
0: Oh, wow.
2: Working on the record, which we had going, we were going to start recording March of 2020, and things got a little
0: weird.
2: Got a little weird.
4: Nope.
0: little bump in the road of life.
2: Just gloss over that little bump. So we didn't end up recording it for a couple years, but because of that, we both refined the songs that we'd been ready to record, and a couple other songs ended up being written that wouldn't have been if we hadn't had that time.
0: Well, and that's I have recorded, and I'm as soon as I get songs done, let's go record them.
2: Right.
0: I don't let them sit and simmer a little bit and let the juices flow and everyone find their place and stuff like that. It's just, I've always been like the whip cracker, like, we got to get these songs and I got the studio. We only have 3 days, you know.
3: There's something to be said for that too. I mean, I think we had a nice balance between like the work, the length of work we were doing, but the depth of work we were also doing. And so like, I feel like there were two songs that actually were more recent, written more recently and then were recorded almost immediately. Like the last song on the album, Little Light, was just finished while we were in the studio. There was kind of like a combination of things, you know.
2: And we you know, it was a luxury, let's be honest, these days. You know, having time in a studio is very expensive. And, you know, working with Bruce in his studio, we were able to make it work financially. We had amazing support from fans and people who donated to a GoFundMe.
0: Thank you, fans of music.
3: Thank you so much.
2: I mean, honestly, there can't be enough said about people who have supported us. Yeah. You know, we're still a struggling independent band, but we are, you know, the reason we keep going is because of fans, because of radio stations like K-Dirt that go, you know, you guys are doing is special and we need it. And, you know,
0: that's fair. Anyone else going to be on stage with you?
2: So so I should say, Bruce is so it's the four of us, but Bruce doesn't just play.
3: We need to say more about what he does.
2: Yes, he plays pedal steel guitar, electric guitar, mandolin, keyboards, and electric bass. So he's
3: electric 12-string guitar.
2: I mean, he is like, stage right is, his real estate is sizable over there.
0: Now, as me as a songwriter, Jellybean, because having a multi-instrumentalist, because as a songwriter, you know, I have in my head, like, I need this and I need this, but I don't need 12 people.
2: Yeah,
0: I just need one guy to do 12 things. Yeah, yeah. Why is that so hard? You know?
3: Yeah. They're out there.
2: They are.
0: They are there. When you find them, you're very, very fortunate and have someone like Bruce. Obviously, I've known about him and whatnot. I've never met him. I hope to.
2: Yeah.
0: But that's an amazing, fun little.
2: Well,
0: tidbit of like, go see this. It's going to be amazing.
3: We've said in the past, like, yes, we put on a good show. Like, we've been doing this for 22 years. You know, we always feel like we're confident we're going to put on a good show. But with these two, it does kind of up the ante quite a bit. And it really makes us feel like we're presenting something very unique.
2: We're also presenting
3: on top of what
2: songs
3: we already have. And the songs are really fully fleshed out.
2: Yeah.
3: And kind of get the treatment they deserve, which is nice. Because all that stuff, like you said, is in your head as a songwriter. And so when we're doing it as a duo, we do appreciate the duo-ness of what we do, but we also have all this stuff in our heads that we can't quite do with just the two of us.
0: Yeah. So what's the possibility of this being recorded?
2: Well, we're still working on it. We've talked about it. There's a chance.
3: Well,
0: that'd be amazing.
3: Yeah, we want to do like a live. It's you know, I mean, really, it's
0: this
3: like,
0: is your shot. I mean, that's a beautiful venue. They have all the equipment.
2: Yeah,
0: you
3: it's
0: need
3: about
0: a guy.
3: Money. Yeah. That's all it's about. It's about money. That's it. Yeah. So we're gonna try to swing it. We'll see what happens. But in the short term, this will be a show not to miss for sure. And it's just gonna be a really special
2: some
3: night.
2: Surprises.
3: We do have a big surprise. Yeah.
0: I won't nudge you on that one because I want people to go to the show to find out the big surprise.
3: Yeah. This is
0: the candy.
2: Yeah,
3: we're doing something that night that we've never done before. And it's going to be, you know, we're just going to present it and see how people.
0: Everyone's dressing up like Bozo the Clown.
3: How'd you know? No, that's, there's going to be some really cool stuff happening that we're really excited to do for everybody that night. So, we're really looking forward to it.
0: Yeah. If you're into it, go get tickets.
2: Yes.
0: Sophia, I think it's just sophiatheater.com.
2: Yeah, mm-hmm. You can find everything on our website too.
0: And MeisnerandSmith.com?
2: MeisnerandSmith.com. MeisnerandSmith. And I'm sure everyone was just scribbling that down as I rattled
3: you
2: that
3: can,
2: out.
3: You can
0: get it on the replay.
3: Yeah.
0: You guys have another song for us?
2: Yeah, absolutely.
0: We would love that. Before that,
3: let's do Anthony.
2: Okay.
0: Meisner and Smith, full band, May 30th, Sophia, Sacramento. It's going to be an amazing, amazing night.
1: And downtown Sacramento, Music for Natalie, May 31st.
2: That's right.
0: Oh, yeah. They're doing a doubleheader.
3: Right? Downtown downtown Davis?
0: That's downtown. Downtown.
1: When I say Sacramento.
3: Yeah.
1: It's Davis.
3: We're coming back to Davis.
4: We can't figure out where you guys are going to be, what day it's going to be.
1: Chuck
4: it's
1: is contagious.
0: Yeah. I've released the Kraken of confusion.
3: It's all good. We're very much in the valley on this particular month. So wherever you are, you're probably going to find us.
2: Well, let's do a song off the new album that is definitely...
3: You know what? The bow might be an issue. You want to move over a little bit?
2: Sure. Yes.
4: Maybe you guys won't be performing because you got stabbed.
2: I know.
3: It's a danger.
2: Well, this is a song that very much features today, just the two of us, but was a fun one to flesh out with the full band and will be fun to play it live with them.
3: Mm-hmm.
2: And here we go. It's called Anthem.
3: One.

0: Woo! Yeah.
1: Very, very nice. Meisner and Smith, once again, May 30th, Sophia, Sacramento. May 31st, downtown Davis for a concert for Natalie. Thank you guys so much.
2: Oh, you guys are the best. Thanks
3: you
2: for having us.
3: You guys are awesome. Thanks for being here. Thanks for supporting all the music you support. And we are very lucky to be in the community with you guys.
1: So absolutely. Yeah, we feel lucky too. Everyone feels lucky. We're all this good vibes, all this fuzzy stuff to keep us away from all the crap that's out there.
3: Keeps us going, right? Yeah.
1: Absolutely. Absolutely. Yeah. Cool. Well, we're gonna play some music. We're going to take some pictures with you guys. And we're going to be right back with Live Archive. Shane Stacy sends us over a song, which he actually chose a song. He's been great at this. He chose a song from the Sophia. So we'll be talking more about the Sophia in just a little bit. Stick around for that. We also have Randorama. What did we choose? What did we get? It's That California Sound on KDRT 95.7 FM. And here is Jackie Green.

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0: Yeah. Jackie Green, I Don't Live in a Dream, live. Featuring Shannon Sanders, I believe. Before that, Meisner and Smith, live in studio. If you missed it, that's okay, because we'll be doing it in replay, and we'll be putting up their songs like we always put up songs. We now have like over 30 songs on thatcaliforniasound.com of all in-store or in-studio performances. We've got Dog Party up there, Hattie Craven, Emery Villains, you name it, Tony Brusca.
3: Christopher Castles is up there.
0: Christopher Castles. A lot of people in competition for that five-timer jacket. Did you guys see the jacket I sent?
1: Oh my gosh.
3: No, I missed. Oh, that was what that was.
0: It was the guitar with the headphones and the cassette tape. It's going to be magical to give that thing away.
3: We need to do that.
0: Yeah. So,
1: you know, my new bestie, Lucy from Dog Party, actually emailed me.
0: Oh, really?
1: Because I ordered from her. She's like, you know, I'm kind of out of town for a while. I'm like, it's okay.
0: I know that we've already got, they're already going to be on time for a two timer.
1: Yep.
0: We got them plugged in.
1: Yeah, we got some fun stuff planned with them.
0: So. Meisner and Smith, they're going to be back at the end of July here in the studio.
1: Nice.
0: What are we going to do
1: with
0: ourselves?
1: Are you going to be your own special guest for your round robin?
0: No, because we're not here next week.
1: Oh, that's another
0: announcement I needed to make. We are not going to be here next Monday. So they're going to be playing a replay, and hopefully it's one of the ones that don't have cursing.
1: Well, it's their fault. It's their fault.
0: No, I mean, it's, you know, I went on a rampage a couple weeks ago.
1: It's fine.
0: With Holler and Philharmonic.
1: Yeah.
0: It's my fault.
1: Because I'm too
0: trusting. But anyway, let's get into Live Archive. Now, the one thing I love about what Shane Stacy has been doing is that we are synced up. Last week, he had the Beths, which played into our guest, the Dog Party. This week, he has another guest or another featured artist from a venue that we have not represented on the show. So Valerie June played at, guess where? The Sophia. Now, Shane Stacy has no idea what's happening in the show.
1: Well, neither do we.
0: Clearly. But, I mean, like, he had no idea that we were talking to Meisner and Smith about having them come in and talk about their show at the Sophia. And he sends me a show at the Sophia. So, this is back in 2024. This is Valerie June. Call Me a Fool. Right here on KDRT 95.7 FM.

Thank you so much.

0: KDRT 95.7 FM. There was La Luz, Sure as Spring. It's kicking off our Rando-rama. 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Good times. So, yeah, we've kicked off Rando-rama with La Luz, Surf City.
1: That's correct.
0: And you got the
2: Wazzup.
0: All right. And I got the California banger. So that's real hard finding songs about hot dogs. This will do.
1: It's not the worst, I hope.

0: You don't know me, but I'm your brother.
1: I don't know how to pronounce this gentleman's name. Well, Jake Shimabukuro. Go Now featuring Michael McDonald.
2: Yes. So the was up. So this takes some explaining because I took some liberties on this one. So my portion of the was up is actually for a venue that we all talked about actually very recently. And you, Schiller, specifically brought it up again. So the Siesta Bowl used to be the Shakespeare Theater in Orinda.
1: In Orinda.
2: And so they've actually opened it back up again. We saw a little benefit concert at the Fourth Boar. To raise money for this particular venue. So they've changed it from a music performance theater to a music venue. So really excited to see. Their first show was on May 30th. But Jake, you were actually very really close, if not spot on. Shimabukuro. He's an outstanding ukulele player.
1: Yeah.
2: That dude shreds.
3: I believe it's ukulele.
4: Aren't you part of Hawaii?
2: No. I'm Japanese, but my family's from there. But he's actually performing there. And so my tie-in, he did a song featuring Michael McDonald from the Doobie Brothers, who are from San Jose. So that's my only tie-in because McDonald's actually from Michigan.
1: The guy shreds, though. He's been around for a while. And
2: incredible.
1: The kid shreds. He's not a kid anymore, but when he came out, he was a kid.
2: Yep.
1: He did a lot of Disney.
2: But he's actually from Honolulu, so I had to do some figuring out to get him to be played. So, anyways.
1: Yeah, and Schiller, I want to commend you on La Luz. Love that band.
3: Yeah. Thank you. Jessica S. texted me and said she loves it too.
1: Yeah, yeah. And then the California banger, Philharmonic. No swear words this time. Mm. It's fantastic. Philharmonic is... he just put out some new songs. He's been releasing song after song lately. A lot of them I can't play. So if you can throw me a bone here, Phil, I'd love to play you more on the radio. We do have you in the queue, and so I'd love to have you in the queue some more. Well,
5: it is Schiller time.
1: Tell us what you got, Schiller.
3: The wind, my God, the wind.
1: No, it sucks terrible. And blows yeah. at yeah, the yeah, same yeah. time. Like, literally.
3: So strong. So I tried to find a song that would be appropriate for this. Spinal
2: wait.
3: Tap is a semi-fictional heavy metal band from England.
1: They're what do you mean semi-fictional?
3: Well, I mean, they're real, but they're, like, not real
1: they're
3: at
1: not,
3: the same time.
1: They're not. Well, they play the instruments. Like, the guys... The
2: whole... All right, he's got to play the song. Right. Stop talking.
3: Their second album is Break Like the Wind from 1992. The California Connection is that album was recorded in L.A. Harry Shearer, who plays the band's bass player, is Derek Smalls, is from L.A. This song is doubly appropriate since the K-Dirt band played...
1: Give Me Some Money.
3: Give Me Some Money in the studio live for Saturday's Marathon Fundraiser. So here we go with Spinal Tap, Break Like the Wind.
1: Thank you guys so much for listening. Thank you guys so much for your donations. Thanks to Meisner and Smith, who came in and played some amazing songs. Thanks to you two for putting up with my crap.
2: Oh, we do weekly.
3: Always a pleasure.
1: Always a pleasure.
3: And thanks to everyone who donated again.
1: Yeah.

cruising through Yolo County. I'm listening to KDRTLP in Davis, California. Ha ha.

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We just heard from James Brown with Funky President from Star Time box set, Brass Construction with Changin' from the Funk box, The Meters with Funkify Your Life from the Meters Anthology, and Tower of Power started off Song of Dinosaurs tonight with You've Got to Funkify's from Bump City. We're getting down and funky in the K-Dirt. It's Song of Dinosaurs.

arising from the primordial abyss we call Catered, its song of dinosaurs. My name is Professor A. We just heard Daz with Brick from the Funk Box, Marvin Gaye with Got to Give It Up, and Diana Ross with Upside Down, both those tracks taken from the Motown No. 1 Hits box set. And Donald Byrd started off that set of bones with Change Makes You Wanna Hustle from Places and Spaces. 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And thank you. My name is Professor A. This is Song of Dinosaurs.

Returning on the road from the land before time, this is KDRTLP 95.7, Davis, California, where the grassroots grow and the dinosaur bones are buried. My name is Professor A. The program is entitled Song of Dinosaurs. We just heard Lonnie Linston Smith with Expansions from the Expansions album. The JBs gave us Given Up Food for Funk from the JB's anthology, and the Isley Brothers started off that set of bones with Fight the Power, taken from the Funk Box. 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
1: When she could just fuck, she never fall. 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

Yeah, you got funk, you got class. 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You're funking in your styling all the while. 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

0: Wrapping up 2 hours of Song of Dinosaurs here in the Catered. 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And thank you. We just heard Mandrill with Peace and Love from the Mandrill album. Parliament with Theme from A Black Hole from Glory Hall of Stupid. Funkadelic with If You've Got Funk, You've Got Style, taken from Hardcore Jollies. Stanley Clark with Silly Putty from Journey to Love. Sly and the Family Stone brought us Loose Booty, taken from The Essential Sly and the Family Stone. Roy Ayers with The Boogie Back from Change Up the Groove. Cool and the Gang with Love the Life You Live, taken from Cool and the Gang's Greatest Hits. Bootsy Collins with Stretching Out in a Rubber Band, from the album Stretching Out in a Rubber Band. The Commodores with Brick House, and Eddie Kendricks with Boogie Down, both those tracks taken from Motown's number one hits box set. Grant Green with The Final Come Down, from the Final Come Down soundtrack. Ronnie Foster with Mystic Brew from Two-Headed Freep. And Joe Thomas started off that very long set of Dinosaur Bones under cover of Sly Stone with Thank You for Letting Me Be Myself Again, taken from Joy of Cookin'. Tune in again next week for another edition of Song of Dinosaurs right here in the Catered. My name is Professor A. May your bones rest easy in the Catered.
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Coming up, it's Still Dan, Countdown to Ecstasy, track number 3, The Boston Rag.

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DJ Ned welcomes the sound crew from the Holler Festival to the Monday morning show, Monday, May 11th at 7 a.m. Pacific on KDRT 95.7 FM in Davis, KDRT.org, worldwide. Coming up next is The Police, Outlandos D'Armor, track number 3, Roxanne.

0: 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I'm going to make sure KDRT 95.7 FM. I'm going to be with you next Friday from 1 to 2. 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
1: Hey, we've got a K-Dirt alert. 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One email will be chosen at random, and Rocky will announce the lucky donor on May 29th on the Yolo County Breakdown. 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
3: Welcome to the Ralph Nader Radio Hour. My name is Steve Scrovan, along with my co-host David Feldman. Hello, David.
4: Hello.
3: And our producer, Hannah Feldman. Hello, Hannah.
5: Hello, Steve.
3: And the man of the hour, Ralph Nader. Hello, Ralph.
6: Hello, everybody. This program answers the question why democracy matters, because it measures its rise and decline among almost 200 countries, and we'll concentrate on our own.
3: That's right, Ralph. Our first guest today will be Dr. Marina Nord of the VDEM Institute in Sweden. VDEM stands for Varieties of Democracy, and they produce the largest global data set on democracy with over 32 million data points for 202 countries and territories ranging from the French Revolution to 2025. Involving over 4,200 scholars and other country experts, VDEM measures over 600 different attributes of democracy. Dr. Nord is co-author of this year's VDEM Democracy Report, which measures democracy.

0: including tyranny of the bottom line, why corporations make good people do bad things, and fight the corpocracy, take back democracy, a mad as hell guide for the 99%. We're going to talk to Mr. Estes about corporations and their shady accounting practices. As always, somewhere in the middle, we'll check in with our intrepid corporate crime reporter, Russell Mokhiber. But first, let's find out how democracy is faring in the Trump era. Hannah?
1: Marina Nord is a postdoctoral research fellow at the VDEM Institute in Gothenburg, Sweden. She is co-author of VDEM's Democracy Report 2026, Unraveling the Democratic Era. Welcome to the Ralph Nader Radio Hour, Dr. Marina Nord.
2: Thank you. It's a pleasure to be with you.
3: Welcome indeed, Marina. We're quite impressed by your academic credentials. You've taken a lot of exams in your career, and listeners should know that Marina has not only a degree in Sweden, but she also has degrees from universities in Germany and Russia, which obviously means she is multilingual and very capable in analyzing comparative political and economic systems. Now, your institute, which is at the University of Gothenburg, puts out an annual report comparing levels of democracy among almost 200 countries. To do that, you have to develop yardsticks that have a reliability to them. And the yardsticks that you developed resulted in your concluding that Trump and his administration has dismantled democratic institutions in the United States at a faster rate than any other country has done in the 21st century, comparing it, for example, to Orbán's Hungary and other countries. And you now are ranking the United States as the 51st, with Denmark being first, Sweden second, for what you call the liberal democracy index. And the yardsticks you use are not surprising, and we're going to talk about them. But for the yardsticks that were applied in the United States, one was the dismantling of checks and balances between the three branches of government, concentrating power in the White House. Another one is contempt for the judiciary, belittling the rule of law. Third one is the purge, in effect, inside the executive branch, demanding only loyalty and undermining the civil service. Then you have undoing civil rights and equality before the law, which was given even greater intensity in a recent Supreme Court decision. And then you have civil and human rights rollbacks, weakened equality before the law. Now, could you tell our listeners a little bit about the Institute, how it got started in this rather perilous arena of comparisons? Because, you know, the countries that don't do well can take umbrage and criticize what you're doing. So let's start at the beginning. How was this Institute started, and how many years you've been operating with these annual reports comparing almost 200 countries?
2: Well, we are a large international research project. It started as a research project, and the data was created for research purposes mainly. It's a collaboration of many, many researchers across the world. So it's not only people who sit in Sweden. We have five principal investigators, two of them based in Sweden, two in the United States, and one in Norway. We have 23 project managers who are responsible for developing different, like how to measure different aspects of democracy. We have more than 100 country coordinators, and we have more than 4,000 experts who assess different aspects of democracy. So we people who sit in Sweden, we only aggregate the data that we get from experts. And that's done also with a measurement model that takes into account uncertainty, biases among experts, disagreements among experts. So it's the most developed and the most sophisticated attempt to measure democracy in the world that we have so far. So that started late 2010, and then it's 2012, if I remember correctly, that's the moment when Institute was formed. And we have headquarters in Sweden, so that's the place where we aggregate the data. So the data that we have for democracy runs up to 1789, the year of the French Revolution. And we have more than 31 million data points in the data set. So we measure almost every single aspect of democracy that you can think of. So one thing that needs to be said is that it's not us people who sit in Sweden who decide how democratic each country is. It's experts on countries, and

0: one of them measures the aggregate democracy. So they're experts on specific aspects of democracy, say experts only on legislative constraints or only on civil society or only on freedom of expression. And then it's all aggregated using the measurement model into a composite democracy index.
1: As you go into the yardsticks that you use to measure the level of democracy in the United States, could you define democracy? What is the definition of democracy that you use at the Institute?
0: So our abbreviation is VDEM, which means varieties of democracy. And that's because among the research community, there is no single definition of what democracy is. So a short definition is that democracy is ruled by the people. And then everyone agrees that at the core of democracy are elections. So electoral democracy is the core of any type of democracy. And it exists when elections are free, fair, and recurring. Elected officials wield political power de facto. And then political parties and candidates can compete freely in elections. And there is a reasonably level playing field around elections. But then that's electoral democracy, that's at the core of any democracy. But then on top of that, you can have many different aspects of democracy. That's about how democracy functions between elections. And in Democracy Report, we stay with the definition of liberal democracy. And that means that it's not only about elections, it's also about checks and balances on the executive between elections, by the legislative branch and by the judiciary, and strong rule of law, protection of civil rights and human rights, and equality before the law. So that's the definition of liberal democracy with which we go in the Democracy Report. We have several other definitions of democracy for research purposes, like deliberative democracy, egalitarian democracy, and other things. I will not talk about them today because we stay with this, what we wrote in the Democracy Report, not to confuse the listener. So when we talk about liberal democracy, we usually talk about two aspects that we measure. That is, and one is electoral and quality of elections and everything that goes into the elections. And the other thing is what we call liberal component, is everything that goes into the separation of power, protection of human rights, civil rights, and so on.
1: Well, let's go to a dimension of what you're talking about. Voter turnout, one. Voter repression and obstruction, two. And in our country, most prominently in the news these days, is redistricting decisions by the Supreme Court of the United States that have been accused by their critics as shifting the power where the politicians pick the voters by gerrymandering districts rather than the voters select the politicians. Later in the program, Marina, we're having the formidable Ralph Estes, who wrote the classic book, Tyranny of the Bottom Line, which deals with yardsticks that are manipulated to effectuate corporate performance apart from the facts and the realities on the ground. And you're not going to deal with yardsticks dealing with corporations, for example. But let's talk about the voters. How do you deal with the complex situation in the United States? Low voter turnout, voter suppression and obstruction, and the redistricting.
0: So if I may take one step back and just to explain what we mean by this democratic backsliding in the United States, because I think it will be something that gives the context of what we are talking about. Because you started with saying that democratic backsliding in the United States is one of the most rapid declines compared to other countries. And just to exemplify what it means, it's only six countries during the 21st century have registered larger one-year drops on the aggregate liberal democracy index, and all of them are coups. If you look at the last almost 250 years, so for which we have data going back to 1789, there were only 35 instances of more rapid dismantling of democracy. Almost all of them were either military coups or international interventions, like during the Second World War or German occupation of Norway. And if you remove all of those, there is prominently among those 35 instances, one is Adolf Hitler, who was faster than Trump dismantling democracy in a country not through a military coup and not through an international intervention. So what we mean by dismantling is that you decline on the aggregate liberal democracy index, and then that decline may happen either in an electoral dimension or in a liberal dimension. And that's a very important thing to note, is that looking at our data that goes back only by the end of 2025, because we don't have data for 2026 yet. On the electoral component, the United States is still relatively stable. So the only thing that in the electoral component that declines substantially in a dramatic way is freedom of expression. The extent to which you can freely express your opinion about the current government, which is part of the electoral component because it's about all the environment that goes around the elections. Partly that explanation why the United States remains stable on the electoral component is that we can assess election-specific indicators only when you have elections. So in 2025, there were no elections, so we have nothing to assess. So the data that we have for elections is almost entirely based on the data for 2024, which were the elections conducted under the Biden administration. This is why, going back to your question about elections, on elections, the United States is still doing relatively good. And this is the reason why the United States still qualifies as a democracy by the minimal definition of democracy, electoral democracy. Everything else where we see that the United States is declining in terms of different aspects of democracy are the declines in the liberal component. This is the components that are separation of power, civil rights, human rights, protection of rule of law, and all of those things. That's why what we see with attacks on elections that are now happening in the United States is something that we can assess only qualitatively. So we don't have data for that. We are waiting for the midterms to see what happens with quality of elections, because we need it to be assessed, you know? So that's why in terms of data, it's very hard for me to assess. Like, we know that it's very serious, the attacks that are happening on the elections. What we know also for sure, looking back at data, that attacks on elections were very severe under the first Trump administration. So we saw those declines, and we know that if it continues in the same way, then there are risks that something similar might happen with the midterms as well. But in terms of data so far, we see that electoral components of democracy remain relatively stable.
1: Well, I'm curious to see how you draw the line between political democracy and economic democracy. Years before, economists called themselves political economists, Marina. And back in the 1910s and 1920s, they didn't draw the line as often drawn here. But can you really have political democracy if you don't have freedom of contract? Basically, contracts are standardized, one-sided contracts between corporations and consumers, for example, and it's take it or leave it. All the companies in the banking industry or in the insurance industry, they have the same contracts. They don't compete. And as a result, when there is a dispute, the access to justice comes into bear as a yardstick. Can they go to court? And of course, with contracts that are fine print and that have compulsory arbitration, it's very hard to go to court. So you don't have much access to justice. And then there's this phenomena, which you're quite familiar with, where the owners of property, the owners of capital, the owners of public lands, the people, that is, the owners of the public airwaves, have no control over what they own. It has been seized by corporations. Radio, TV stations decide 24/7 who gets on, who doesn't. The oil, timber, gas industry has huge power over exploiting the public lands and so forth. So you have the commons, which could be a pillar of democracy, that is commonly owned property, pension funds that would have power over stock markets, and they have lost any power over stock markets, any stocks of the companies they own. When you have a breakdown, it translates into a deterioration of democracy as you define it. So do you think you should qualify your criteria to at least recognize these yardsticks that are deteriorating both economic and political democracy, such as government-guaranteed capitalism? If you're a big enough corporation and you get in trouble, You don't go bankrupt. You go to Washington for a bailout, a subsidy, a handout. Is it fair to say that without excessively confusing your readers of your report, which will tell our readers how to get the annual report of the Institute, is that something you should explore?
0: Well, I think that's the question more about why democracy is declining, honestly, in the United States. So it's not about measuring the magnitude of decline. It's about looking for the causes of decline. And there is some research out there also that that explains that part of the reason, for example, why democracy is declining globally, it's not only in the United States, is rising inequality. And as you correctly said, that parts of those, what has to be equal access in terms of rule by the people, but not everyone has de facto the same ability to influence the elections. Because, of course, if you're Elon Musk, of course, you can influence elections a lot more than if you're a blue-collar worker somewhere in Texas or in any other country. But one of the things that we see in data is that equality before the law is declining. And that's particularly, for example, now with the Trump administration, is that the decline that is measured by our index, what's called access to justice, transparent laws with predictable enforcement, impartial public administration, all of those indicators are declining. And that means that there are a lot of now politicization of justice, purges of civil servants. All of those are examples that internal accountability, this dismantling of internal accountability system. So it's basically Trump administration is becoming quite unpredictable now.
1: What do you do, Marina, when the head of our government admits that he's an autocrat, that he can do whatever he wants? He said it in July 2019. He said with Article 2 of the Constitution, quote, "I can do whatever I want as president," end quote. When the New York Times asked him, are there any constraints on what he does? He said, only his moral sense. In other words, not the Constitution, not federal law, not federal regulations, not international treaties. How do you affect your index here when the head of state, in effect, admits that he is only a law unto himself? He violates laws every day. He violates our Constitution every day. He boasts, he brags, he doesn't hide anything. He issues illegal executive orders by the dozens, which violate federal statutes and the Constitution. How do you crank in what may be called the idiosyncratic self-admission as well as execution of a dictatorial mindset that is reflected in the tyrant Donald J. Trump?
0: Well, we do not measure his words, right? So we measure how institutions function de facto. And what's for us is a lot more important is not only what he says, but how other institutions, checks and balances, function to constrain him. And one of the things that we see is, for example, is that Congress is not constraining him in any way. And this is very, very serious, because if you have a president who violates the law, who violates the Constitution, you should have the judiciary who stood up, the Supreme Court, who should stand up to protect the Constitution. You should have the Congress who is not allowed to take over the powers from the Congress. And this is something that is very, very concerning, a lot more concerning than what Trump is saying. What I find a lot more concerning is that there are no checks and balances to constrain him. You know, especially if you look, for example, at how Congress was acting, is one of the things that you will see in our report is that Congress has effectively abdicated its powers to the president. It's not there because, yes, Trump is issuing the executive orders, but look at what Congress is doing. If you look at 2025, there were only 49 laws that were passed during 2025, and all of them are some minor issues. Minor issues like renaming something like a national park somewhere, giving a gold medal for some achievements to someone. And then at the same time, President Trump signed in 2025 225 executive orders, and almost all of them on major issues like reevaluating U.S. foreign aid or dismantling USAID or some other institutes created by the Congress. And at the same time, what we see is that the Supreme Court is not intervening to restrict. And in some ways, it's even empowering, you know, kind of contributes to broaden the executive authority to control, for example, federal spending. Democracy is not only about what the president does. It's also about how other institutions are constraining the president when he clearly violates the law.
1: Well said. Now, I want to bring you down on the ground in the United States where citizen groups are trying to use the tools of democracy to advance justice for workers, consumers, children, the environment, and so forth. Now, when we work on the ground in Washington, D.C., for example, we have to work through Congress to get legislation passed or to block legislation. And the first thing we come up against is campaign contributions by corporations with clear quid pro quo exchange. For example, the banks put a lot of money into the Senate and House banking committees. They don't bother with the public lands interior committees so much. So we have to overcome that anti-democratic obstruction. Another obstruction is the media. The corporate media lives on advertising by corporations. They are licensed by the Federal Communication Commission. They pay nothing for their license. And as I said, they determine who says what and who doesn't 24 hours a day. They are the tenants, but we, the people, own the airwaves, and we're the landlords, but we have no power. So when we're trying to advance consumer or labor or environmental or other political reform legislation, we don't get that much coverage because the corporations are very powerful on the media with their advertising dollars, which are not regulated. A third obstruction is the duality of the Republican and Democrats. They're on the same side pushing for a massive bloated military budget. It's extraordinary. The Democrats used to be modest critics of excessive military spending. Since 2011, they have been joining the Republicans and giving the generals more money than they asked for. They actually add to the Pentagon budget that's proposed by the executive branch. Well, that's another obstruction of a democratic society. Then we also are confronted by corporate welfare. So we're trying to say to defend a competitive economy, which means defending small business entries and involvements. And we come up against the federal government being influenced to bail out corporations, bail out Wall Street, provide all kinds of subsidies, handouts, giveaways. It's huge. Hundreds of billions of dollars a year. And that obstructs trying to work a democratic society and its democratic institutions. We look to your reflections on that and whether this is something the Institute should start expanding in this country as well as other countries.
0: Well, when looking at the data, we looked also at the countries who managed to stop autocrats similar to Trump, right? And we tried to analyze which factors contributed to stopping democratic backsliding and turning it around. So research shows that, of course, there is no single recipe, but there are several combinations of factors that may help. One of them is use whatever institutional safeguards that you still have in the United States, and there are still pretty, there are many of them still there. So, for example, judicial constraints, maybe not the Supreme Court, but at least at lower levels, the judiciary are still quite willing to fight against the Trump administration. So go to the state level, go to within the judiciary system that is still functioning and challenge them in courts. The second thing that we know that still works quite well is robust societal action. And by that, we mean not only, say, demonstrations similar to No King's protest, but it has to be, you know, sustained protest, mass protest, pro-democracy. It may be, and it should be peaceful, of course. So any, I don't know, coordinated civil society resistance against corporations who support the Trump regime, against media who don't allow free speech or something else, just violent coordination within the civil society, use civil society organizations to coordinate and protest. And then, of course, one of the things that still should be a possibility to turn things around is midterm elections. Because one of the things that we know why there is quite no resistance within the Congress is that the Congress is now Republican controlled. So, of course, if you have at least some restriction from the Congress coming to the presidential power, that might help as well. So whatever checks and balances that are still there in the country.
1: Talking about checks and balances, let's move to the analog, which is a federal-state system. In this country, about the only structural opposition to the Trump regime are states' authority under the Constitution, which includes the state attorney generals, for example, and state legislatures. I didn't see where you cranked that in. Am I missing something?
0: I think that's the place where you have the highest chance to resist now to the Trump administration at the state level, that state governments, state judiciaries, they can function as checks on the federal government, and particularly during the midterm elections. So to protect the free, fair elections, you know, not to allow them to be controlled by the federal government. That's where you rely on the federal structures.
1: Well, it should be said, as I'm sure our listeners are wondering, about half the states are called red states, dominated by Republican governors, state legislatures, and often mayors, and they're all supporting Trump. So the real counter check, what's called the blue states, or about half the country in terms of electoral votes. Now, in the ranking that you provide, and listeners can get this on the website of the Institute, the USA is now 51st among almost 200 countries, and higher than the US is South Korea, Canada, Japan, Jamaica,
0: and even
1: Poland,
0: Ghana,
1: Italy,
0: Ghana and Suriname and South Africa.
1: Yeah, so this would really be a surprise to a lot of Americans. Given what's happened in the last 6 months, especially Supreme Court decisions and other executive orders and suppressions by Trump, do you expect your next year's ranking may be even lower than 51st, just above Greece?
0: I think it depends on the outcome of the midterm elections. It depends on whether the United States still manages to protect free and fair elections, whether elections will be pretty much circumvented. So what we see in the data is that in terms of checks and balances, for example, the United States has already fallen quite low. It's very hard to fall. I mean, of course, there is always, you know, this threshold. If you aim to become Russia or North Korea, there is still kind of, you can fall through there. But in terms of limits, I see that the one component that is still kind of relatively high that is driving the protecting the United States from becoming an autocracy, that's the quality of elections. And if elections are not protected, if there are some violations of the laws that govern the electoral process, if there is no free and fair competition around elections, if there are attacks through the attacks on freedom of expression around elections or any other things that undermine the quality of elections, then yes, then the United States can fall through them.
1: Well, a lot of citizen groups in our country consider Trump a dictator, not an autocrat. He may have started out as an autocrat on January 20th, 2025, when he was inaugurated, but he rapidly moved into pure dictatorial regime. I mean, he ruled by executive order or simply by the force of raw power, as his ICE agents demonstrated in cities like Minneapolis. If someone asked the Institute, what would they call Trump? Would they call him an autocrat? Would they call him a dictator? What would they call him? Or would they avoid such appellations entirely?
0: Well, we are careful. I mean, I cannot speak for the whole Institute, right? So I can only speak in my own capacity. But we are very careful with labeling him as a specific person, like, you know, like giving a specific label to him. But what seems to be very clear, comparing what's happening in the United States to other countries like Hungary, Russia, Serbia, Turkey, that he's wannabe dictator. Whether he is a dictator or not, I think it depends on whether the Congress and whether the Supreme Court allow him to do this. But the fact that he aims to become a dictator, that's, I think, is pretty, pretty clear.
1: He has semi-jokingly stated he wants to be a dictator during his campaign, for example. He would compare himself with others, like he would mention Orban in Hungary and how directly Orban governs and how he envies that, and trying to do what he wants to do. The one thing about Trump, he's unlike Nixon. He doesn't hide anything. He brags about his power and his authority. We've been speaking with Dr. Marina Nord, who is a co-author of the annual report on democracy around the world issued by the VDEM Institute at the University of Gothenburg in Sweden. And please give our listeners the website again, and then we'll go to Steve.
0: It's VDEM.net. Just Google for VDEM Institute.
1: Steve?
2: Marina, a lot of demagogues come to power, autocrats come to power because people think that they can fix the problems and make their lives better. How does the democracy ranking correlate with all the quality of life indexes we see, where the ones where mostly the Scandinavian countries come out on top and the happiness indexes and quality of life indexes? Is there a correlation between democracy and quality of life?
0: Not that I'm aware of, I'm afraid. What we know for sure is that usually populist leaders like Trump come to power because there is some kind of dissatisfaction with some societal problem that has not been fixed by the government. And that's not necessarily, you know, the quality of life. It might be sometimes it's some economic problems or rising inequalities. Sometimes it's unhappiness about migration. You know, sometimes it's unhappiness about security that's not fully provided by the government. So it's something over there. And then our populist leaders like Trump come to power usually by making this claim that they know that there is an easy solution to this problem. They know how to fix all of that. Like, let's make America great again, you know. And the truth is that they usually don't know, because those societal problems are not that easy to fix. And that's the reason why they have not been fixed. But for an average person who does not understand, you know, the complexity of the societal issues, that's something that they pick up. And that's why they vote for populist leaders like that.
1: But you're not denying the link between a vibrant, comparatively vibrant democratic society and a better quality of life in terms of the mass of the people, health care and income and public services and the like. You're not denying that, are you?
0: Well, I'm trying to be careful with that, because if you look, for example, an average income, that would be also high in Saudi Arabia. You know, so it's kind of good economic performance makes any regime relatively stable. So it's not necessarily something that drives, you know, this change towards becoming a democracy or towards an autocracy. And that's also a claim that whenever you have economic problems, that any regime becomes less stable, which applies both to democracies and to autocracies. So that's why it's something that we need to be very, very careful, because again, like countries in the Gulf region, for example, they are all doing relatively well. So, right. So,
1: yeah, that is an extraordinary exception that you just cited. But if you look at the top countries on your index in terms of the liberal democracy index, as you call it, you have Denmark, Sweden, Norway, Switzerland, Estonia, Ireland, Costa Rica, Finland, France, Belgium. I mean, those have quality of life levels that are leading the world. So there's got to be some correlation here, even though there are aberrations, such as the Gulf states and other places in the world. At any rate, it's interesting to explore. We try to justify democracy not just on moral grounds and justice grounds, but economic well-being grounds by saying, you know, democracy works for average people and their standards of living.
0: One of the things that we did at the VDEM Institute is something that is called Case for Democracy Report. That's when we looked at everything that is over there in the research community published on the link between democracy/autocracy and sustainable development goals, and how different countries perform in terms of those. And what we know from the literature, from a review of the literature on those topics, is that democracy outperforms autocracy on almost all of those aspects. Not on all of them, but on the majority of them. And that's one of those, for example, is economic growth. It's if you become more democratic, it also means that you grow economically faster and that you are better protected from economic crisis. Right. It doesn't mean that you cannot grow economically as an autocracy, because China is one example. But for an autocracy, it's rather the deviation is higher. So it's kind of you can grow like China, but you can be in an absolute economic collapse like Zimbabwe for many, many decades. So it's less predictable. For democracies, it's more predictable. One of the things that we know for sure is that democracy does not solve the problem of inequality. autocracy doesn't solve it either. You know, so it's not that autocracies are performing bad in this way. It's that only that the solution to the problem of inequality is somewhere else. It's not whether you are democratic or autocratic. It's somewhere in the way how your economic system functions. And one of the things that we know also from the literature on democratic backsliding, that inequality makes any regime less stable. If you don't solve the problem of inequality, then that's risky both for democracies and autocracies. And if you look at the top of the countries that we have in democracy report, the most stable countries are the ones that are the most equal as well, like Denmark, Sweden, Norway, where Gini coefficient is not that high. If you compare it to the United States, Gini coefficient is insane. And that's what also we brought up with this discussion, where you have this super rich people, corporations that capture the whole political system. Countries that are more equal, where more people have more or less equal rights, economic rights, you know, they're typically more stable.
1: Well, you know, you can endlessly probe your rankings. For example, this is an eyebrow raiser here. You have China ranked 171st, and you have Cuba ranked 161, but you have Yemen ranked 169. It's very difficult to do the kinds of analysis that you do because of it just puzzles people in terms of rankings from what they know about countries at a more superficial level than you do. Let's go to David.
3: How does Saudi Arabia compare to Iran? We're fighting a war against Iran. How does our ally, Saudi Arabia, compare when it comes to democracy?
0: Well, Saudi Arabia is quite low at the rankings, so it's one of the most autocratic countries in the world. And one of the things that we also see indeed is that they are relatively stable. So there is not much that we can say, you know, about whether how powerful they are, because it's something that you need to assess in terms of economic power, military power. But in terms of political regime, it's a very, very stable country. Iran is ranking a little bit higher than Saudi Arabia. Again, by the end of 2025, we don't have data for 2026, so we don't know what happens now after all the events of 2026. But by the end of 2025, it was slightly higher. But again, it's still an autocratic regime. It's this marginal improvement compared to Saudi Arabia. I think it's not something to take seriously into account. But just to give an example, Iran is ranking quite close to, say, Vietnam or Burkina Faso in terms of quality.
1: Thank you very much, Dr. Marina Nord and your colleagues.
0: Thank you for having me.
2: We've been speaking with Dr. Marina Nord. We will link to the VDEM Institute's report at RalphNaderRadioHour.com. When we come back, we're going to talk about corporations and their accounting practices. Guess what? They may not all be on the up and up. But first, let's check in with our corporate crime reporter, Russell Mokyber.
4: From the National Press Building in Washington, D.C., this is your Corporate Crime Reporter Morning Minute for Friday, May 15, 2026. I'm Russell Mokyber. A unanimous jury in Colorado last month assessed a $17.4 million verdict on behalf of Tyler Jordan against Cambria and Hyundai. It was the first artificial stone silicosis case ever filed at Colorado and only the third artificial stone case to reach verdict in the country. Tyler Jordan was diagnosed with silica-caused chronic kidney disease and artificial stone silicosis at age 28 after working at Jordan Marble and Granite, his parents' countertop fabrication shop, for only 10 years. The Jordan verdict is the second jury to find that crystalline silica artificial stone manufacturers and distributors failed to adequately warn or misrepresented the hazards to countertop fabricators of the extreme toxicity of their products. For the Corporate Crime Reporter, I'm Russell Mokyber.
2: Thank you, Russell. Welcome back to the Ralph Nader Radio Hour. I'm Steve Scrovan, along with David Feldman, Hannah, and Ralph. Let's talk about some shady corporate accounting, shall we? Hannah?
5: Dr. Ralph Estes is Emeritus Professor of Business and Accounting at American University in Washington, D.C., co-founder and vice president of the Center for Advancement of Public Policy, and Emeritus Trustee at the Washington, D.C. Institute for Policy Studies. He is the author of several books, including Tyranny of the Bottom Line, Why Corporations Make Good People Do Bad Things, and Fight the Corpocracy, Take Back Democracy, a mad-as-hell guide for the 99%. Welcome back to the Ralph Nader Radio Hour, Dr. Ralph Estes.
6: Thank you.
1: Yeah, welcome back indeed, Ralph. I can't tell listeners how important his book was when it came out and how relevant it is now. Tyranny of the Bottom Line, Why Corporations Make Good People Do Bad Things. And the reason why it's so important, because it attacks the issue from yardsticks. Corporations create their own yardsticks. If we accept it, they can get away with what they don't have yardsticks for. And if we have people yardsticks for corporations that have the force of law and other democratic pressures and enlightenments, they're going to have to measure up in ways that their own self-controlled power has escaped. So the book is more broadly seen as the cost benefits of major corporate activity and what they cost us in terms of illness, for example, from pollution, what they cost us in inefficient use of public resources, which they control, and so forth. And where the corporations just ballyhoo the benefits, they don't include the costs as a proper balance sheet would have us do. And so, Ralph, let me ask you this. If corporations adopted the kind of yardsticks you wanted, both accounting yardsticks, which they have abused, even standard accounting yardsticks they have abused to cover up or inflate their profits and losses, how would the public be able to evaluate them using your yardsticks in your analysis?
6: Well, using my yardsticks, they'd be able to evaluate them much better. But let me go back to what we have now. The public has no way of fairly evaluating a corporation except through the press, what it sees in corporate press releases and their claims about being, for example, environmentally responsible and very favorable to customers. And there are no measures on that. Corporation doesn't give us any. Corporation produces a set of financial statements. You want to know how relevant those financial statements are to you and me? They're not relevant at all. They're not even very relevant to investors. Investors pick out few items here and there, but they go farther than the financial statements to evaluate a corporation for investing. In terms of social performance, there's nothing in the corporate reports, the formal reports, that is reliable. Again, you're stuck with what the corporation claims or the politicians who are lobbying for contributions, what they will admit corporations do. We've got Facebook here in New Mexico, for example, and it's got this massive data acreage, and they're wanting to build more, and the state is suing them for that. But this is a problem. If the corporation doesn't report it, if the citizens don't know about it, the politicians can try to do something, but they have to start from scratch. So going back to the corporate reports, they started in 1494 with an Italian author named Luca Pacioli. And the reason I mention that is because they aren't much changed today. They still have a general ledger, and you still have a profit and loss statement and a balance sheet, and they don't tell the profit and loss for the corporation, even though that's the name of it. They just tell the excess of debits over credits, and that's no use to anybody. So they not only need to report more, they need to be required to report in accordance with the accountability report in my book. State legislatures need to look at their role in chartering corporations. And every corporation they've chartered, they bear the, if you will, the blood from the corporation's actions if they don't act to control the corporation and make them be accountable to their public.
1: And as you pointed out, Ralph Estes, that maybe the first artificial intelligence is a corporation, which is not a human being, but which the courts have given equal rights with human beings to this artificial entity. And to point this out, I just want to read for a benefit of our listeners a few lines from page 30 and 31 of your book. And I'm quoting you. Corporations were chartered and their charters are allowed to continue by the state to promote the general welfare, to serve the broad interests of the state and its people. That was the original when the modern corporation started being chartered by the state legislature of Massachusetts in the textile industry in the very early 1800s. That's my comments. Back to your quote. The public interest may be served in several ways, providing needed products and services at fair prices, creating jobs, and paying taxes. The public interest can also be harmed in a variety of ways, such as through discrimination, adulterated products, pollution, congestion, bribery, and other legal activities. This, then, is how corporations should be evaluated, how their performance should be measured and reported. We should ask how well and what ways the corporation has served and how it was harmed the public interest, because there's no other reason for us to charter corporations and to grant them special business privileges. To begin to restore corporations to their public purpose, we need a new corporate scorecard that will measure the corporation's performance against this standard. As long as the scorecard is incomplete and counts the wrong things, corporate managers will direct their behavior and decisions so they look well on that irrelevant scorecard, end quote. How would you describe the present accounting yardsticks that corporations use and that regulators rely on? How would you describe them? Do they give an accurate quantitative measurement of what these corporations are doing?
6: Well, Nader, it's hard to describe them. I'm tempted to say like a big nothing. They don't serve their managers. They don't serve the public. They don't serve the lawyers. It's a system inherited, as I noted, from 600 years ago, and it doesn't serve anyone. Now, if you want to achieve corporate accountability, there are two ways to go, in my judgment. One is for the states to act. They charter corporations. They can uncharter them. Nobody does. Then they can hold them accountable for the harm to the public. That's one way. The other way is to focus on corporations directly, as you and your companions have done so well in the D.C. area and surrounding states. And that is through boycotts, through demonstrations in the front of the factories, in front of the corporate offices. And there are still ways of getting the states to act and moving directly on the corporations at the local level throughout the country are the only two ways I can see to move the football any yardage.
1: Actually, in the late 1800s, as you know, Ralph Estes, there are states that actually pulled the charter of the oil companies. Ohio pulled the charter for Standard Oil of Ohio. But in recent decades, it's almost unheard of for any state to decharter a corporation. They'll take away the license of a crooked auto repair garage at that level, but they won't touch the larger corporations. Now, Senator Elizabeth Warren has adopted our suggestion that there should be federal chartering of these large corporations, take it away from Delaware and Nevada that's cornered the business of the race to the bottom, and have federal charters where they can upgrade to the 21st century this compact between our government representing people and the corporations. These are now global corporations. They can switch their profits around in tax havens, escape taxation, reduce their profits, inflate their costs to adjust to the particular taxing jurisdiction. They're completely out of control here. So coming back to 2026, Ralph Estes, what is your appraisal of, A, the expansion of corporate power since your book came out, and second, the seemingly reduced resistance, organized resistance in government, federal, state, and even among citizen groups? They're not growing and expanding in resistance the way they should. So labor unions are weaker than ever. The religious organizations that used to deal with restraints on gambling, for example, have abandoned that role. Give us your update.
6: I don't know if I can describe it any more sadly than that, but I kind of come back to one thing. You talk about federal chartering. That would give us a focus, one organization that we could focus our attention on and our lobbying on. Right now we have 50 plus, and that's hard to get your hands around. On the other hand, in states like New Mexico, it might be better to have the power localized because we can get to our local politicians better than we might get to the senators and the representatives in Washington. I don't think that's true in Texas, for example, but it would be true in a number of other states. So do we want a single concentrated federal power, or do we want to take citizen action to increase the power of citizens at the local level?
1: I couldn't agree more with that. That's what's called the doubleheader: accountability from the bottom and accountability from the top, reinforcing each other. Let's go to Hannah. Yes.
5: Ralph Estes, my research indicates you also have written a great deal about the Old West. Is that correct?
6: Some books.
5: Okay, cool. I wanted to make sure it was the same Ralph Estes. So as an accountant, an accounting expert, do you see any similarities between gambling in the Old West and modern accounting?
6: I'm not going to answer that question. I want to answer a different question. I see similarities all over the place every day to the Old West, although we're worse today than then. Everywhere I go, everybody is armed. In the Old West, when you rode into Wichita, they said you take your gun to the sheriff and leave it there until you leave town. The same thing happened in Dodge City and in other Western towns. Today, you can walk into church, you can walk into a governor's office, you can walk into the state legislature, you can walk into a school in many places, not all, with a gun, hidden on your person. So coming back to poker is not the power that it was in the Old West. That's why you're no longer getting towns named Sholo in Arizona. Clearly came from a poker game. So I don't play poker anymore. Just for my own interest, I was using it as a hobby. And it got to the point where I could continue to win. I did win overall. I could continue, but I was going to have to work harder at it and harder because these kids were staying up all night playing 50, 60 tournaments at a time, and they were getting so much experience. It's almost like artificial intelligence. So I just hung it up about 2018. So I don't play poker anymore.
5: Well, I was just curious when you talk about your old colleagues, Arthur Anderson, that you know, used to be reputable. And I imagine you might have some hot takes on the maybe chaotic decline of the accounting profession.
6: You have a very good phrasing, the chaotic decline of the accounting profession. Since I was a member of it back in the 60s, it has been pretty much continually downhill. Eventually, the government decided we've got to stop these abuses. They are selling their clients on illegal arrangements to make a case for avoiding taxes. And then if they get caught, they pay some of the taxes, but they try another one. And finally, they decided, they looked at the Big Eight and we're going to make an example of somebody. And I think they looked at Pricewaterhouse and they looked at Arthur Anderson and they chose Arthur Anderson. And so they took him to court, won the case. Anderson promptly went out of business. 3 years later, the case was overturned. The verdict was overturned. But by then, Arthur Anderson was long gone. I think that Anderson deserved everything they got, but so did all the other Big Eight, the other seven, and the other national accounting firms. They were all doing it. And if you look at them now, they're still doing it. They're still working on the construction of subsidiaries in islands where you report all the costs in the United States and all the revenue in that island because it has very low taxes and you avoid paying any taxes in the United States. They're still doing it. Congress should do something. You think we're going to get a Congress anytime soon?
1: I think we'll get a better Congress after November, but how better remains to be seen by the people back home as to whether they're going to pick up the cudgels here and reclaim some of the sovereign power that they've surrendered under our Constitution to 535 men and women, many of whom are indentured to corporate campaign donors and other corporate lobbyists. Ralph Estes, it's easy to call you a national treasure, but I want to call you a national measure because you are putting forth yardsticks by which our society can be measured that have never been put forward before. Or you evoke yardsticks that exist, but they're being violated right and left, like standard accounting procedures by corporate accountants who have lost any sense of professional responsibility and independence as an accounting profession. So is there anything you'd like to say or elaborate before we close?
6: Yes, I'm glad my video is not working and you can't see my face because it's turned real, real red.
1: There you are. You haven't lost your sense of humor, that's for sure. We've been speaking with Ralph Estes, CPA and scholar about corporate power extraordinaire. Thank you very much, Ralph Estes.
6: Thank you.
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Welcome down, and me once again. I'm Carr, without an umbrella. Well, it was not that he was particularly suicidal. He just didn't care whether he lived or died, though. It was just a matter of time. You got yours and I got mine. When he turned 16, they said he could drive. When he turned 18, they said he could die. When he turned 21, he could buy rum. But no one ever taught him how things were done. And an angel appeared inside his head. She said, boy, do you think you're really better off dead? He don't know, just shook his head. 'Cause he thought that the day that he died would be a normal day for the people on the other side. He thought that the day that he died would be a normal day for the people on the other side. The memories come down to me once again, and caught without an umbrella. The memories come down to me once again, and caught.

But time was a matter of velocity. In this age of information and technology, he would cry in the shower. Then he put his face in the towel, hot from the dryer. Then he sat down and he wrote a note to his mom's. When all is said and done, can I still be your son?

tied a rope around his neck. Looked in the mirror and said, what the heck? I'm gonna bring the whole roof down with me. And then he jumped, cause he thought that the day that he died would be a normal day for the people on the other side. He thought

0: angel said, and he realized he really didn't want to be dead. He landed with a thump, his head was reeling, and laying in a lump, he looked up at the ceiling and saw that the rope had broke. Well, he failed at the only thing that he thought he couldn't fail at, that was taking his own life. And he said, I kind of like living. He could feel his heart making a boom, sound of like music in the next room. Said it's time for a celebration. He felt his hands, looked at his face, lifted the rope off his throat. I ain't such a disgrace. He said, manhood is so elusive, and respect is so exclusive, and I got a daddy to prove that some people never gonna get to shaking and move. But he thought that the day that he died would be a normal day for the people on the other side. He thought that the day that he died would be a normal day for the people on the other side. And he thought that the day that he died would be a normal day for the people on the other side. And he knew that the day that he tried was not a normal day for the people on the other side. When memories come down and me once again, and caught without an umbrella.
1: Hey Michael, that's the end of the record. Stand firm.
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0: 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We appreciate it. Thanks a lot.
1: I'm Lauren Cole Norton at the Delta of Venus stage at Davis Music Festival 2013. 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
2: This is side two. 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This is side two.
3: We would like to apologize to purchasers of the executive version of this record for the peremptory nature of that announcement. The brusque tone was intended for buyers of the cheaper version.

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1: Do you have any new or interesting ideas? 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

thongs, sport coat jackets, a chance to discover an old memory. 3 4 1/4, a black and white portrait taken of Jennifer Johnson and me. 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

0: on a $3 spree. 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
2: 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Or your money back. 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

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In the future, I will see you in a while. You were kind enough to listen, lend a hand and pay attention to my stuff. Gave a place to lay my head.

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2: Uh-huh.
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1: He might make more sense on alcohol.
0: 00 and you still got
1: zero.
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0: 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You know what time it is.
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2: I am dying by inches from not having anybody to talk to about insects.
3: That's knowledge right there. That's Turk and Caicos. Turk and Caicos on the way to China type knowledge right there.
1: Marvelous sense of freedom.
2: What do Cupid, Justin Timberlake, and malaria have in common?
3: We do clown. I ain't gonna lie. We're walking out. We clown. We clown people. I'm not gonna lie. I'm sorry. I'm not perfect here.
1: Yes, public access is important.
2: Davis, California.
3: KDRT. Davis, California.
1: KDRT.

0: Dave?
1: No, man, it's me.
0: Oh, far out. Come on in, man.
1: Hey, what's happening, man?
0: Oh, not much, man.
1: Hey, what are you doing?
0: I'm just watching TV, man.
1: Watching TV? What's wrong with your TV?
0: I don't know, man. It's been like that all day, man.
1: Hey, well, let me mess with it, okay?
0: Yeah, go ahead, man.
1: Oh, hey, there you go.
0: Oh, far out, man. What did you do?
1: Yeah, I turned it on, man.

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Aloha.

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And she went looking for his daddy inside a bar. So he sat and let the radio take him far away.

Rachel was 20 and he was 17 years old. Sitting in a parked car on a country road, running his fingers through her long black hair.

Well, greetings, folks, and many thanks for tuning into KDRT in the 372nd edition of Silver Nine Volt Heart, coming to you live from the Jeff Shaw Studio right here on 5th Street in Davis. And, you know, this is the youngest you'll ever be, folks, today. 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So step into the batter's box and take a mighty big swing and enjoy the day. Let's make it count. And let's count our blessings while we're at it. All right, I'm Rodriguez, your kahunified host for the next 2 hours, right here at The Dirt. 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For your listening pleasure, 24 hours a day. There you are. Well, for this community radio broadcast, my weekly tour of the Rancho Mosianco Archives, well, was inspired by some recent soul-replenishing travel. Yeah, I went over to the Hawaiian Islands. More on that later. And since I returned, I kind of got the blues a little bit. So I got some of those ready to remedy. Yeah, I got a little reggae itch that I've needed to have a scratch. We're going to do a little bit of that. Got some good soul material. Plenty more. Got some vinyl. And even a special reading. That's right. And I guess general good vibery coming at you. Now then, I done spun the old Silver 9-Volt Heart, a musical compass. And it looks like we're going to begin our journey, well, in Birdland. No, not the New York City Club, but the Birds, California style. Recorded live, Roger McGuinn and Chris Hillman, backed by the Marty Stewart and Fabulous Superlative Band, in honor of the 50th anniversary of Sweetheart of the Rodeo. Now, what more could you ask for? Not much. But keep it tuned right here to KDRT, coming to you live from Davis, California, for some good times for the next couple hours. Kick back, enjoy, relax, and let's have a good time together.

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For that's the way I remember her best.

Now, am I the only one that dearly misses Raul Melo of the Mavericks, who checked out in December of 2025? Oh, man. I had a chance to see the Mavericks a couple of times, and I couldn't wait to see him again. Unfortunately, that's never going to be. Wonderful classic Western ballad, Pardon Me, off their album Mono. Yeah. All right, folks, that's the way we're kicking and bucking out of the chute for this edition of Silver 9 Volt Heart. I'm Rodriguez, and I'm feeling good. This is my therapy session. Hope you guys need a little healing as well. Why not? You know, be kind, give hugs, and make sure that you look people in the eye and say, hey, man, how you doing? It goes a long way for sure. All right. Well, hey, I got to tell you about something. Today is national. We actually got a trio of national days on hand. Can you dig that? Let's go ahead and start off with the first one. Today is National Crayon Day. National Crayon Day. Do you remember getting those giant boxes of crayons when you were a kid from Crayola that had the little sharpener built into the side and all those beautiful colors are in there? You know, that's really a lot of the first impression of colorful things that a lot of kids encountered, at least back in my day. All right. Yeah, today is also Clams on the Half Shell Day. So if you're a clam lover, you feel like having some slurping down a few, go for it. And then last but not least, to keep us lit, today is Bunsen Burner Day. Bunsen Burner Day. I still can't believe they let us play with those things in our science class. All righty. Okay, let's hear what we also pulled off in that last set. We kicked things off with Roger McGuinn and Chris Hillman, paired up with Marty Stewart and the Fabulous Superlatives, recorded live. They did the whole Birds album, The Sweetheart of the Rodeo, plus a bunch of other cool stuff. What a band. And Chris and Roger were just very happy. They kicked things off for this broadcast of Silver 9 Volt Heart with My Back Pages, a Bob Dylan tune. I said, well, what the heck? Let's pull one off from Freewheelin', one of the best, I guess, folk records that ever came out. Bob Dylan's Freewheelin', Weird Girl from the North Country. Mm-hmm. And also Steve Earle and the Dukes off his album, A Tribute to Jerry Jeff Walker. The album's just called Jerry Jeff. We all love him. Mr. Bojangles, one of my favorite versions of that one. And John Prine, another great songwriter, one of the best of all time in this here country. Your Flag Decal Won't Get You Up to Heaven Anymore. That was off his first album. And when he wrote that, he wrote most of it in his head. Yeah. He was a mailman in Chicago, and as he walked around going up and down steps in Chicago, getting a good workout with a sack full of letters and parcels, he composed most of that album in his head. Not bad, Johnny. And that tune, of course, Your Flag Decal Won't Get You Into Heaven Anymore, was dedicated to the one and only Velveeta Corleone, who resides at 1600 Pennsylvania Avenue in Washington, D.C. And why not a little boogie action, Commander Cody and the Lost Planet Airmen, with Lost in the Ozone. Mm-hmm, there we go. All righty, let's go ahead and take a look. What else we got here? That's right, musicians' birthdays on today's date. Johann Sebastian Bach, B-A-C-H. I'm sure you've heard of him. Well, he was born in 1685, made a mess of good music. And a couple of twins, that's right, Maurice and Robin Gibb from the Bee Gees were born on today's date. And last but not least, we have the one and only Herb Alpert, who's turning 91 today. He was born in 1935, and he and the Tijuana Brass blew the charts apart back in the late 60s. Everybody listened to Herb Alpert and Tijuana Brass. And you know what, old Rodriguez? He's going to go see Herb up in Reno, Nevada in June, and Herb's kind of doing a whole big long tilt to his history of music, both with Tijuana Brass and his wonderful adventures in jazz and that sort of stuff. So why not? I got this one queued up. I guess this goes out for old Peter Pastor, host of Listening Lyrics, who resides on the west side and is quite the Alpert head. Dig it, Pete.

Come in. Well, well, well, look who's here. I haven't seen you in many a year. If I knew you were coming, I'd bake a cake, bake a cake, bake a cake. If I knew you were coming, I'd bake a cake. How'd you do? How'd you do?

There you go. That one was off the Verve, V-E-R-V-E record label. Long time home to some of the heaviest swinging jazz cats from yesteryear, indeed. Dinah Washington. You're not going to hear a voice like that on the radio too often, unless you tune in to something like KDRT, The Dirt, here in Davis. That's right. You know, we're not going to yell at you to go buy a car at the Roseville Auto Mall, but we will tell you about some good stuff and spin some good sounds. There you go. Public Affairs Show, we got them. Music shows, we got them. A lot of new stuff, too. We're starting to get some young disc jockeys in, which I personally dig. They're our future, you know, hopefully. All right, this is Rodriguez. You're listening to Silver 9-Volt Heart, and Therapy's in session. It's doing a wonderful job. My soul's continuing to be replenished. I'll take that any day of the week. We kicked things off in the last set with Herb Alpert and the Tijuana Brass with A Taste of Honey. You guys remember the Beatles cover of that one? That was pretty darn good, too. And then we also heard from the Mills Brothers on a tune that goes out to Rome's Up on the Hill in Radio Land. There, Rome's, I told you I'd get to it. The Mills Brothers with Across the Alley from the Alamo. And I think next time I pull up the Mills Brothers, I'll play Nagasaki for you. That's another solid sender. Also heard from Eileen Barton, and you probably have never heard of Eileen Barton. Well, if you have, you know that her top number one hit was If I Knew You Were Coming, I Would Have Baked a Cake. What a grand gesture is that, huh? And then the one and only, the chairman of the board, Frank Sinatra, with Fly Me to the Moon. And that goes out to Astro Robinson, if you're listening, Astro, our local astronaut and good friend to KDRT. And it's also in honor of the Artemis moon flight that's getting ready to take off. We haven't had a guy on the moon in 53 years, so we're going to see what's going on up there, see if anything has changed. All righty, as I mentioned to you, I just got back from a trip to the Hawaiian Islands, and man, I have a good time. It was prime whale watching season, too. And when you're, you know, a couple hundred yards away from humpback whales breaching and pounding out of the water and spouting and slapping their tails. Oh, man, it's like Richard Attenborough's on one shoulder with the National Geographic camera crew on the other shoulder, and you're hearing and seeing it all. And I loved it. I loved being near the water. Loved the whole vibe of the islands. Good stuff. I got a couple of shows I'd like to tell you about. First up, Dashboard Diaries with Ray Kay. And Ray takes you on a trip through ever-changing landscapes, from familiar highways to roads less traveled, featuring hand-picked tunes spanning a broad range of musical styles. And Ray is on with Dashboard Diaries on Thursdays, and he's now got a two-hour slot, folks. Dig that. So Thursdays from 3 to 5 p.m. right here on The Dirt. And let's go back to Hawaii for a little bit. You know, Nemele o Hawaii with Auntie Beth Post features the unique sounds and history of Hawaiian music, from early icons of the island music to today's innovators. And Auntie Beth is on Thursdays from 1 to 3 right here on KDRT. And that's a good show. Not only does she play music, she fills in some wonderful history of Hawaii and the way the whole thing got rolling. So I'm going to go ahead and dedicate this next set to Auntie Beth and anybody else out there that really enjoys the soothing sounds of the islands. And this is one of my favorite, Gabby Pahanui and Ada Isaacs with Living on an Easy. Keep it tuned right here to The Dirt.

And what a better way to glide on back into the mainland, but to listen to good old David Lindley and El Rio X off his album, Very Greasy, on vinyl right here on KDRT, Tiki Torches at Twilight. They've had a really good sense of humor. I wish I could play some of his imitations on the air, like him imitating Ronald Reagan with a dog. That's a classic. All right, I'll stop chuckling and let you know this is KDRT in Davis, California. I'm Rodriguez, the host of Silver 9-Volt Heart, and I'm looking at the clock here in our Jeff Shaw studio, a little bit after 8, so we got a whole nother hour of fun to be had right here on KDRT. Let's take a look. Yeah, we kick things off a little bit of a island groove, at least a Hawaiian island groove, with Gabby Pahanui and Ada Isaacs, two of the authentic early practitioners of slack key. I'm a living on a easy, on a bottle of whiskey. Yeah, and also Led Ka'apana off the Dancing Cat label that George Winston whipped up. Darn good label, too. Weehaw Swing. And then we heard one from Gabby's boys. That's right, the Pahanui brothers. Blah, Cyril, and Martin. And they put together this beautiful record. They came together and really knocked it out of the park. And that tune, it's a Steve Earle tune, a cover, My Old Friend, the Blues. And that's one of my proudest possessions to have in my musical archives. And then, believe it or not, Les Paul and Mary Ford. Les was a hip dude, man. He could play all the styles. We heard On the Beach at Waikiki, the old chestnut there. All righty, so I'm really enjoying myself. Feels good to be back. Looking out the window, not much traffic. It's a little gray outside. Let me see, as far as traffic in Davis, well, it's been pretty crazy right now. One thing I can cite, and this will lead into one of my next stories here, is that there's a preponderance of people driving way faster than they need to, and that's just not the old in me. It's just the common sense in me. So we'll get back to the other road conditions in just a minute. Let me see what I got here. I got some new news. That's some weird news, matter of fact. And this is under the cover up your tracks, Jack, category. Also known as the least competent criminal. There you go. Patrick Alexander, age 33, was this close to walking out of the Chesterfield County, Mississippi, Detention Center on March 16th. Having been ordered to pay a $250 bond on a trespassing charge. Well, he handed three $100 bills to the judge, WSB-TV reported, and he said, keep the change. But the sharp-eyed judge noticed something weird about the bills, an unusual color, along with Chinese writing on the backs. A counterfeit detection pen backed him up. The bills were fake. So now, Patrick Alexander faces an additional charge of forgery, and he was returned to custody. Of course. I guess I should have done the disclaimer. The views expressed on Silver 9-Volt Heart do not represent the views of Davis Media Access, or KDRT. Yeah, they're out of my cobweb-filled, whacked-out mind. Okay, back to traffic and Davis road conditions. I guess because the county's a little short on change, no more jing in the pocket right now. Man, there are potholes all over this town, and they're gnarlier than the worst you would find in a place like, I don't know, Oakland or something like that. And especially if you're driving on Alvarado Street over towards Safeway and all the apartments, man, the potholes on that street they'll swallow you up. So that leads into the next story that I have here. And this is under the category of the entrepreneurial spirit. So you want to talk about making lemonade. Well, Javier Yat, Y-A-T, a 23-year-old mechanic in Brooklyn, New York, is lining his pockets with cash after setting up a tire station near a huge pothole in New York City. Yeah. So the New York Post reported that Yat works out of his van and typically runs out of replacement tires each night. I have to pay a runner to go back and forth to the shop.

there. Alrighty, well, here on the Dirt and Silver 9-Volt Heart, it's time for us to move across the tracks, and we're going to have a good old time for this next hour with all sorts of melody, rhythm, and therapization. Here we go.

0: All right. We scratch the itchy, the reggae itchy, right here on KDRT. I'm Rodriguez. This is Silver 9 Volt Heart. And if you're listening live, that means it's Tuesday. We always have some replays. Got them on Saturday off the old signal. Coming off the KDRT roof from 3 to 5 p.m. But, you know, don't fret. Any of the shows that you dig and you like to listen to on KDRT, just go to our website, kdrt.org, and clickety click, click, click, and whatever may strike your fancy, and you can hear it 24 hours a day at your own leisure on whatever electrical device that you may procure for your listening pleasure. Alrighty, well, for those keeping score at home, let's run it on down. We kick things off with Steely Dan off their album The Royal Scam, Haitian Divorce. Nice little reggae tinge thing right there. But, you know, Walter Becker and Donald Fagen, those guys are creative geniuses. I will forever treasure their work. We also went to the Motor City, that's right, Hitsville, USA. Heard a couple of Motown numbers, Come See About Me by the Supremes, and also Baby, I Need Your Lovin' by the Four Tops. And then back down to the islands, the Jamaica Island, as a matter of fact, with Toots and the Maytals, with 5446, that's my number. Talk about getting locked up. And then we heard an early reggae jam by the Pioneers. The Pioneers, Long Shot, Kick the Bucket, and wrapped it up with Bob Marley and the Wailers, special alt dance mix version of Waiting in Vain off Exodus, one of the better albums ever recorded in the history of recorded music, and you can look that up. It usually falls in the top five of the rankings. All righty. Well, you know, I always like to talk about social observations, and I like one line, maybe two line social observations. This one's from Stephen Wright, and he says, "You can't have everything. Man, where would you put it?" Where would you put it? All right, well, I've got some more Soulsville Solid Senders coming up, and I think this one's self-explanatory. And if you're hungry, well, get a spoon and dig in, and keep it right here to KDRT.
1: Hey, Bobby, why do you like soul food?
2: Because it makes me happy.
3: Pass the peas like you used to say. Pass the peas like you used to say. Pass the peas like you used to say.

Alrighty, a trio of soul tunes, I guess you could say. We heard Pass the Peas by the JBs, and that was James Brown backing band in the early 70s. And James would put these productions together. He wouldn't even sing on them, hardly, but he let the band go nuts. That's why we heard Pass the Peas. Then we went up to Memphis at the on the High record label, HI. If you know Al Green, you know the High record label, with Ann Peebles and 99 Pounds of Love. And we wrapped it up with Aaron Neville from New Orleans with Tell It Like It Is. Well, I mentioned I would play a little blues on this edition of Silver 9-Volt Heart. So Rodriguez has lined up some acoustic blues to get things going. And I think you're going to know this guy if you've been around the block a time or two. Yeah, his name's Ron Pigpen McKernan with Operator.

0: coming in to the harbor,
1: All righty, folks, as I mentioned, I got to get a little blues in there once in a while here on KDRT. We don't have a dedicated blues show. Never have had one, so here on Silver 9 Volt Heart, I got to give it a good lick every once in a while. Help that therapy session along. That's right. And we heard a quartet of tunes. Start off with the good old Grateful Dead with Ron Pigpen McKernan. Leading with the torch with a tune called Operator. Good old classic acoustic blues. Then we took it up to Canada, our neighbors to the north, with Paul Reddick and the Sidemen off their album Rattlebag with Smokehouse. And then Little Charlie and the Nightcats off their debut record after many years of playing in bars. And the album was called All the Way Crazy and the tune Right Around the Corner. And we wrapped it up with Ry Cooder off one of his last records, Prodigal Son. That's it. Alrighty, folks. Had a nice time. Feels good to be back in the Jeff Shaw studio. And just want to tell you, it's just a pleasure sitting in here and sending out some tunes for you out in Radio Land. Hope you're enjoying it. Well, folks, it's going to about do it for this edition of Silver 9 Volt Heart. And remember, you're not getting any younger than you are today, so enjoy it. And as your host, I, Rodriguez, would like to thank you kindly for tuning in to KDRT and your support for community radio. It means a lot to us. And like Levon Helm once said, if you pour some music on whatever is wrong, it'll sure help out. So until we meet again, live simply, love generously, and be kind. And I think it'll work out just fine. And we might as well go ahead and let John Lee Hooker and Van Morrison take us on home with a tune called I Cover the Waterfront. It's off John Lee's record, Mr. Lucky. We'll see you next week, folks. Take care.
2: Lord, bring my baby back. 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

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Out of the fog, rolling so, so, so slow. It must be my baby.

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1: The outbreak is a reminder of the persistent threat to human health of disease outbreaks and the importance of cooperation and solidarity to continually strengthen global health security.
0: The World Health Organization's declared a global health emergency due to the rapid spread of Ebola virus in the Democratic Republic of Congo and Uganda. We'll speak to Dr. Craig Spencer, who survived Ebola in 2014. Then a government-sponsored prayer rally is held on the National Mall in the latest move by the Trump administration to push Christian nationalism.
2: It's hard to believe that it would take two centuries for the Lord to raise up a great man to bring that ballroom finally to stand where it needs to stand. It's extraordinary. We only had to wait 200 years.
0: We'll speak to Bishop William Barber and journalist Sarah Posner, author of Unholy, How White Christian Nationalists Powered the Trump Presidency and the Devastating Legacy They Left Behind. Then President Trump is reportedly set to drop his $10 billion lawsuit against the IRS in exchange for the creation of a taxpayer-funded $1.7 billion fund to compensate January 6 insurrectionists and other Trump allies investigated by the Biden administration. We'll speak to Democratic Congress member Jamie Raskin. He's just introduced legislation to target corruption and Trump's efforts to profit from the presidency. All that and more coming up. Welcome to Democracy Now!, democracynow.org, The War and Peace Report. I'm Amy Goodman. President Trump's escalated his threats against Iran Sunday, posting on Truth Social, quote, "For Iran, the clock is ticking and they better get moving fast or there won't be anything left of them," unquote. Ceasefire negotiations remain deadlocked over Iran's demands for war reparations, an end to the U.S. blockade, and a halt to fighting in Lebanon. On Sunday, a drone strike sparked a fire at an electrical generator on the perimeter of the UAE's Barakah nuclear power plant, the first and only nuclear power station on the Arabian Peninsula. No group claimed responsibility, but the UAE has faced repeated Iranian drone and missile attacks since the war began in February. Meanwhile, the New York Times reports Israel built two covert military outposts in Iraq's western desert in advance of its war against Iran, with preparations for at least one site dating back to late 2024. According to the Wall Street Journal, Baghdad had notified Washington in late March over suspected covert military activity, calling it a violation of Iraqi sovereignty. Israel killed at least six people in southern Lebanon, including three paramedics Friday, just hours after the U.S. State Department announced Israel and Lebanon had agreed to extend their ceasefire by 45 days, following 2 days of negotiations in Washington. Israel then continued strikes into the weekend, killing at least five more people while injuring over a dozen in a series of air attacks on southern and eastern Lebanon Sunday. More than 670 people have been killed by Israeli strikes in Lebanon since the ceasefire took effect in mid-April. And the number killed since early March is rapidly approaching 3,000. More than 1 million people, one in five Lebanese, have been forced to flee their homes. Israel's assassinated Izzeldin al-Haddad, the head of Hamas's military wing, in a strike on a residential building in Gaza City on Friday. Al-Haddad was killed alongside his wife and their 19-year-old daughter. Hamas condemned what it called Israel's, quote, "treacherous and cowardly assassination," unquote. On Sunday, Israeli attacks killed at least eight Palestinians across the Gaza Strip. Three victims were community kitchen workers, according to Al Jazeera. Israeli attacks have killed at least 871 Palestinians in Gaza since the so-called ceasefire took effect last year. This is Wala Barud, whose brother was killed in an Israeli strike.
3: Every citizen in the Gaza Strip is at risk of being directly hit by the Israeli occupation at any moment. The occupation makes no distinction between charitable workers, journalists, security personnel, civil defense workers, security forces, emergency responders, or doctors. The Israeli occupation has targeted every segment of the Palestinian people. The Israeli war continues. It has not stopped to this day, and the bloodshed continues, and the number of martyrs increase daily.
0: Israel's cabinets approved plans to build a military compound at the former site of the United Nations Relief and Works Agency for Palestinian refugees in occupied East Jerusalem. Israel bulldozed UNRWA's headquarters in January after seizing the site last year in an act condemned by the United Nations and governments around the world. Meanwhile, Israeli authorities have forced dozens of Palestinian families from their homes in East Jerusalem's Abu Stan district to make way for a biblical theme park called the King's Garden. The Guardian reports some Palestinians were forced to demolish their own family homes where multiple generations previously lived. Israeli forces have begun intercepting ships with a Gaza-bound humanitarian aid flotilla off the coast of Cyprus. The Global Samud flotilla says Israeli military vessels intercepted the fleet in international waters, actions it condemned as illegal acts of piracy. Organizers of the flotilla said Israeli forces had intercepted 17 boats and that contact had been lost with nearly two dozen vessels in the eastern Mediterranean. The flotilla had been attempting to breach Israel's maritime blockade of Gaza to deliver humanitarian aid to Palestinians. This is an activist on board one of the aid ships.
4: We are being intercepted in broad daylight. The occupation forces have no shame whatsoever. They're doing it in front of the whole world because they know that everything they did in the past has been met with full impunity. This means that this is the moment to mobilize as much as we can, to go into the streets and show that the people of the world are against their criminal acts. This is how far they're willing to go to continue their genocide of the Palestinian people.
0: More than 50 ships with the Global Samud flotilla set sail from the Turkish port city of Marmaris last week. Israeli media reported Israel's navy will transfer the arrested activists to the Israeli port of Ashdod. The World Health Organization has declared a global health emergency due to the rapid spread of Ebola virus in the Democratic Republic of Congo and Uganda. Sunday's

0: even for the layest of people to understand, but also start to institute measures to avoid the spread of Ebola in Kampala and Uganda as a whole, so that there is a feeling of safeness, of security against this disease of Ebola.
1: Louisiana's Republican Senator Bill Cassidy, two-term incumbent, lost his primary after President Trump backed his challenger, Congressmember Julia Letlow. Cassidy is the first GOP senator in nearly a decade to lose renomination. President Trump had vowed revenge against Senator Cassidy after he voted to impeach Trump following the January 6 insurrection. In his concession speech Saturday, Senator Cassidy made an apparent reference to Trump, saying, quote, our country is not about one individual.
2: And when you participate in democracy, sometimes it doesn't turn out the way you want it to. But you don't pout. You don't whine. You don't claim the election was stolen. You don't find a reason why.
1: President Trump endorsed Congressmember Julia Letlow, who finished first in Saturday's primary with 45% of the vote. Louisiana State Treasurer John Fleming came in second with 28%. Both of them advanced to a runoff in June. President Trump took to Truth Social to celebrate Senator Cassidy's defeat and went after Kentucky's Republican Congressman Thomas Massie, who co-authored the bill compelling the Justice Department to release the Epstein files. Trump wrote, quote, Tom Massie of Kentucky, the worst and most unreliable Republican congressmember in the history of our country, is an even bigger insult to our nation than Senator Bill Cassidy of Louisiana, who suffered an unprecedented loss tonight by not even being allowed to run in the Republican primary. This is the first time such a thing has ever happened to a sitting U.S. senator, President Trump gloated. New financial disclosure forms released by the U.S. Office of Government Ethics show President Trump made between $220 million and $750 million in trades in the first 3 months of this year, including purchases and sales of securities in companies such as Microsoft, Meta, NVIDIA, Apple, and Goldman Sachs, according to News of the United States. Trump bought between $500,000 and $1 million worth of NVIDIA stock a week before the Commerce Department officially approved the sale of some NVIDIA chips to China. The Trump Organization claims the investments are managed exclusively by third-party financial institutions, and neither Trump, his family, nor the Trump Organization plays any role in investment decisions. In Washington, D.C., thousands of people gathered on the National Mall Sunday for a taxpayer-funded Christian evangelical service backed by President Trump. The eight-hour lineup featured song, prayer, and speeches by government officials, including House Speaker Mike Johnson, who shared the stage with religious leaders Franklin Graham, Cardinal Timothy Dolan, and others. President Trump appeared in a pre-recorded video. It was apparently recorded weeks ago at a separate White House event titled America Reads the Bible. Others appearing by video included Vice President J.D. Vance, Secretary of State Marco Rubio, Defense Secretary Pete Hegseth. The Freedom From Religion Foundation blasted the event as an unprecedented and shocking mix of church and state, adding, quote, our Constitution is godless by design. The government has no authority to organize religious revivals, much less use them to promote a Christian nationalist agenda, they said. The Supreme Court on Friday turned down an effort by Virginia Democrats to implement a new congressional map, which would have allowed Democrats to gain up to four additional seats in the House. The decision, with no dissents, leaves in place a ruling by the Virginia Supreme Court striking down the map. The push to redraw congressional maps began last year when President Trump pressured Republican-led states to come up with new district maps ahead of the midterms. In Alabama, thousands of people joined a rally at the state capitol in Montgomery on Saturday, demanding an end to racist gerrymandering by Republican state legislatures in southern states targeting black voters. The National Day of Action came in response to the Supreme Court's April ruling, which gutted Voting Rights Act protections for majority black districts. Saturday's protests began in Selma with a march across the Edmund Pettus Bridge, named after the former Confederate officer and Ku Klux Klan leader, which was the site of the historic 1965 Voting Rights March that became known as Bloody Sunday. This is Lakita Smith, an organizer who traveled from New Orleans to join Saturday's march.
3: Selma has a special place in my heart.

0: I'm a Southern girl, and I believe that suppression of voting rights and what's happening across the South and the United States, it requires all hands on deck.
1: We'll be joined by Bishop William Barber later in the broadcast. And five unions representing more than 3,500 workers for the Long Island Railroad have staged their first strike in more than 30 years, bringing all train service to a halt on North America's largest commuter railroad. The strike follows 3 years of failed contract negotiations. Union leaders say wages haven't kept up with the cost of living and that workers haven't received raises since 2022. More than a quarter of a million daily riders rely on the service to commute between New York City and Long Island. And those are some of the headlines. This is Democracy Now!, democracynow.org, The War and Peace Report. I'm Amy Goodman. The World Health Organization declared a global health emergency Saturday due to the rapid spread of Ebola virus in the Democratic Republic of Congo and Uganda. The announcement came a day after the African Union's Public Health Agency said it confirmed Ebola infections in the DRC's northeastern province of Ituri, where 87 deaths and hundreds of cases of illness have been reported. Cases have also been confirmed in Kampala, Uganda's capital. At least four healthcare workers are among the dead. In a statement, the WHO said the outbreak is potentially much larger than what is currently being detected and reported. This is WHO Director of Health Emergency Alert and Response Operations, Abdurrahman Mahmoud.
2: Well, we know very well that the country has experience, but the region where it is happening is highly volatile with the humanitarian situation going on and the population moving around from South Sudan to Uganda and other parts. So our response is to stand with the regional government, and the country neighbor in terms of solidarity to show again that they can control this outbreak.
1: Ebola causes severe hemorrhagic fever and is often fatal. There's no approved vaccine for the species of Ebola responsible for the current outbreak. This all comes as the World Health Organization is coordinating the international response to the outbreak of the Andes strain of the hantavirus, which began on a Dutch cruise ship. The MV Handias has docked in Rotterdam, where the ship's crew will self-isolate. There are three confirmed deaths and at least 11 confirmed cases, where dozens more are being monitored. As of Sunday morning, there were no known cases of hantavirus in the United States. For more, we go to Providence, Rhode Island, where we're joined by public health professor and emergency medicine physician Dr. Craig Spencer, also himself an Ebola survivor. In 2014, Dr. Spencer tested positive after returning to the U.S. from Guinea, where he was helping Ebola patients with Doctors Without Borders. He was treated at Bellevue Hospital here in New York City for 19 days and made a full recovery. Dr. Spencer's recent piece for Stat is headlined, "The Hantavirus is a Wake-Up Call. Will the Trump administration answer it?" Thanks so much for joining us from Brown University, Dr. Spencer. If you can start off by talking about Ebola and the significance of the announcement by the World Health Organization.
3: For sure. Well, I've been saying that we learned too much too quickly to be anything but remarkably concerned. As you noted in the intro, this was first declared on Friday. And already by Saturday, the World Health Organization had declared this a public health emergency of international concern. Never has something been done so quickly. And that's because the number of cases that were reported when this was first declared would make it already the fourth largest Ebola outbreak in history. This has likely been circulating for much longer than is being reported, maybe 1, 2, 3 months. And I wouldn't be surprised if the actual case numbers are dramatically higher than what we've seen so far. I think in the coming days and weeks, we're going to learn a lot more what cases actually look like, where they're at. But as has been pointed out, this is an incredibly difficult region to work in. I've worked in Eastern Congo a bunch of times. I've responded to Ebola. This is going to be a really difficult outbreak to manage and respond to, even under ideal circumstances. And Eastern Congo, particularly given the violence and conflict, is anything but ideal.
1: Can you describe what happened to you and your particular concern about public health professionals dealing with this and what you think needs to be done?
3: Ebola is a disease of compassion in that the folks that are most likely to be infected are people that take care, provide close care for people who are sick, for patients who have diarrhea and for vomiting. Think about family members, think about mothers taking care of their children, as well as healthcare workers taking care of patients. If you have the right protections, gloves and masks and everything that you need to stay safe, the likelihood of transmission is actually quite low. But most folks taking care of family members, as well as most healthcare professionals in this part of Congo, don't have access to the same things we may have access to here, including gloves, good personal protective equipment, and sometimes even running water. That makes the risk really, really high, particularly for healthcare professionals in a place where there's already not enough of those healthcare workers, and where over the last year we've seen dramatic cuts in the supplies and support going to many of these clinics and health facilities in eastern Congo.
1: I wanted to turn to Nicholas Enrich, a former civil servant who worked at USAID, the Agency for International Development, through four administrations, serving as director of policy programs and planning in the Bureau of Global Health until January of last year. On March 2, 2025, he was placed on administrative leave for exposing the Trump administration's illegitimate and dangerous dismantling of the agency. He's written a book called Into the Woodchipper, a whistleblower's account of how the Trump administration shredded USAID. This is Nicholas Enrich speaking to Democracy Now! In April.
4: There was an outbreak of Ebola happening in Uganda at the time that USAID was being dismantled. And while I knew we couldn't start a robust outbreak response that we usually have because of everything that was being dismantled, there were a few key activities that I really felt that we needed to do. And they would not even let us screen passengers at airports that were traveling on international flights onwards to the United States to make sure that they had Ebola, that they did not have symptoms of Ebola. So that was a real risk to U.S. national security. And it was just sort of laughed off and ignored by the political appointees and DOGE.
1: So, Dr. Craig Spencer, if you can talk about this, do you think these cuts have exacerbated this crisis and about the significance of it being in cities and conflict areas?
3: Absolutely. Look, Nicholas is fully correct. If you recall, it was just over a year ago that Elon Musk gleefully declared that they were throwing USAID into the wood chipper. And you may recall that Elon Musk also sheepishly said at his first cabinet meeting that he mistakenly canceled Ebola prevention but turned it back on. For many folks, the story ended there, but what actually happened was there was an Ebola outbreak, and DOGE and Elon Musk cut all the support that we normally would have been giving to respond to that Ebola outbreak. The result was that exactly USAID, who in the past would have been supporting things like airport screening in Uganda, was not providing that logistical or financial support. USAID and other partners would have been providing support to make sure testing was adequate, to make sure a vaccine rollout could have taken place, but we didn't have USAID on the ground. Similarly, CDC has long had relationships in this part of the continent, in Congo and in Uganda, and a lot of those relationships have broken down and withered over the past year because we just haven't been paying. Similarly, the U.S. has pulled out of the World Health Organization over the last year, which means that in normal circumstances, our CDC folks are not able to even talk to World Health Organization people, something that is absolutely unbelievable and an incredible mistake for something that we should be able to do and be prepared for at all points. And the result is what we've seen over the past couple of weeks with hantavirus. We've seen with a dramatic increase in number of measles cases in the U.S. and now Ebola in DR Congo and across the border in Kampala. This is not all just a coincidence. This is a consequence of us cutting back our support, not only here at home, but also abroad.
1: If you could talk about your piece in STAT, the hantavirus is a wake-up call. Will the Trump administration answer it?
3: Yeah, so a year ago, I wrote a piece for The Atlantic saying that we were going to regret this. We were going to regret the cuts to CDC. We were going to regret the abdication of leadership on the global stage, pulling out of the WHO and dismantling USAID. And I think that right now we're seeing the end result of all of that. And we're starting to see the worst case scenario. You know, in normal times, we would have had people on the ground, organizations on the ground that the U.S. helps support. There are a lot of NGOs that have worked in Eastern Congo for a long time that do things like provide infection prevention and control training, that make sure clinics have personal protective equipment. We're seeing what happens when those things, unfortunately, aren't in place. Similarly, we saw over the past couple of weeks with the hantavirus response, the U.S. was not at the forefront. It was not helping lead response, but was found itself pretty flat-footed. I was saying that, you know, normally we would be two steps ahead, but we found ourselves 2 weeks behind. Similar here with the Ebola outbreak, the CDC reported yesterday on a press call that it learned about the outbreak the same time the rest of the world did, which is horrible given the fact that we used to have very close, collaborative, and trusted relationships in the DR Congo and in Uganda. But again, over the past year, a lot of that work, a lot of that trust, and a lot of that collaboration has broken down.
1: Dr. Craig Spencer, I want to thank you for being with us. Public health professor and emergency medicine physician at Brown University, Ebola survivor himself. In 2014, Dr. Spencer tested positive after returning from Guinea, where he was helping Ebola patients with Doctors Without Borders. He was treated at Bellevue Hospital for 19 days and made a full recovery. We'll link to your piece. The hantavirus is a wake-up call. Will the Trump administration answer it? Coming up, a government-sponsored prayer rally is held on the National Mall, and the latest move by the Trump administration to push Christian nationalism. We'll speak to Bishop William Barber and journalist Sarah Posner.

0: I Think of You by Amadou and Mariam performing in our Democracy Now! Studio. This is Democracy Now!, democracynow.org. I'm Amy Goodman. In Washington, D.C., thousands of people gathered on the National Mall Sunday for a taxpayer-funded Christian evangelical service backed by President Trump. The eight-hour lineup featured song, prayer, and speeches, including video messages by Vice President J.D. Vance, Secretary of State Marco Rubio, Defense Secretary Pete Hegseth, and President Trump reading the Bible, a video of him. This is House Speaker Mike Johnson addressing the gathering.
1: Almighty God, we ask that you hear these solemn petitions. Just as we, in the beginning, dedicated this land to your most holy name, today, here, Lord, in this 250th year of American independence, we hereby rededicate the United States of America as one nation under God.
0: Other speakers at the prayer service included a number of religious leaders and the conservative radio host, Eric Metaxas.
2: It's hard to believe that it would take two centuries for the Lord to raise up a great man to bring that ballroom finally to stand where it needs to stand. It's extraordinary. 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
0: The Freedom From Religion Foundation blasted the government-sponsored prayer rally as an unprecedented and shocking mix of church and state, adding, quote, our Constitution is godless by design. The government has no authority to organize religious revivals, much less use them to promote a Christian nationalist agenda, unquote. We're joined now by two guests, Sarah Posner, author of Unholy, How White Christian Nationalists Power the Trump Presidency and the Devastating Legacy They Left Behind. She's host of the podcast Reign of Error. And we're joined by Bishop William Barber, president and senior lecturer of Repairers of the Breach, founding director of the Yale Center for Public Theology and Public Policy. He took part in a counter event on Sunday called Redirect 250. Sarah Posner, let's begin with you. Talk about the significance of this gathering.
3: Well, this is another example, another prominent example of the administration's Christian nationalist agenda. His Christian nationalist followers contend falsely that America was founded as a Christian nation, that God intended America to be founded as a Christian nation, and that the Christian nation has fallen away from that divinely intended founding, and that it's their job, both spiritually and politically, to restore the Christian nation. What does that mean? To them, the political, social, legal progress of the 20th and 21st century are the things that they think have caused America to decline and fall into sin. So this is really a battle for the soul of America. Are we going to be a pluralistic, secular nation governed by secular laws that protect equal rights for all? Or are we going to be a Christian nationalist country where the religion of Mike Johnson and Paula White is imposed on the rest of us?
0: I heard one of the people on the mall yesterday saying people understand the separation of church and state the wrong way. Yes, we don't want the government intervening in the church, he said, but we do want the church intervening in the state. Wondering if you can talk about the significance of taxpayer money being used to fund this Christian revival.
3: Well, for a long time in our country, this would have been considered a significant breach of church-state separation to have the taxpayer fund a specifically religiously oriented event that is intended for one particular audience and also intended to project the government's favoring of one particular religious orientation. Over the past several decades, the Supreme Court, which has also, I should point out, been shaped by Donald Trump, has eroded that church-state separation. And even apart from what might be legal or not legal under the current Supreme Court jurisprudence, Trump has run roughshod on almost every norm and value that we have, including spending taxpayer dollars for his own projects, including his own project of Christian nationalism in this case.
0: And yesterday, during this 9-hour prayer event on the National Mall, and is it significant that the Trump administration, they all were beamed in, whether it was President Trump reading from a Bible a few weeks ago, or Vance, or Rubio, or Hegseth?
3: Well, I think that obviously Trump couldn't even be bothered to produce a new video for this event. They just replayed the same video that they had produced for a previous Christian nationalist event called America Reads the Bible. And he could barely read the Bible in the video, I should point out. I think viewers should go take a look at it and see how haplessly he read the Bible verse and discussed it. But the fact that he went golfing instead, couldn't be bothered to show up at the event, nor could some of the top administration officials, shows that they don't care enough to be immersed in with the crowd, but they care enough to have the crowd provide the support for them. And I think, you know, if you're going to host an event like that, showing up in person is a truly significant thing for a politician. But to project that it doesn't matter enough to you, yet you expect this worship from the crowd is very telling.
0: I wanted to bring Bishop Barber into this conversation. Can you talk about what you participated in yesterday, Redirect 250, as a direct counselor to the Religious Nationalist Festival? The differences between a government-imposed prayer event or supported, taxpayer-supported, and a grassroots movement?
4: Well, thank you. First of all, Amy, let me say a little bit about this whole event, because yesterday, of course, many people were in Montgomery, Alabama, retracing the steps of Dr. King. We deeply supported it. I was actually at Yale graduating students in public policy and public theology that takes on this very kind of heresy that we saw in Washington, D.C. But prophets and preachers are supposed to be the conscience of the nation. We have plenty of scriptures that Donald Trump and them would never read that say that what we're supposed to do is challenge the nation to care for the least of these, the poor, the hungry, the sick, those who are pushed aside, the least of these, and the immigrants. Nothing was Christian about what we saw yesterday. And we have to challenge even repeating that it's Christian nationalism. This is not Christian nationalism. This is idolatry. This is heresy. This is a form of religious nationalism. This is Trump worship. This is trying to make someone a Messiah figure. And it's very dangerous because the scriptures say, the scripture that Trump actually read yesterday is condemning of him and what they're doing, because it says that people are supposed to turn from their wicked ways. And wickedness in the scripture is when you hurt the poor, when you hurt women, when you mistreat the least of these. So I'm deeply offended as a person of faith for something like this to be done, because what we are supposed to do is, Dr. King once said, the church is supposed to be the thermometer of a thermostat of society, not the thermometer. We're not merely measure the temperature. We're supposed to change the temperature. And everything that he has done and his group has done is counter anything that Jesus said. Notice they never mentioned Jesus yesterday. They never mentioned justice yesterday. And that is the fundamental problem with what they're doing. Any gathering that in this moment is not saying anything about poverty and anything about the denial of voting rights and anything about taking people's health care away and anything about unholy war and anything about the mistreatment of immigrant brothers and sisters and claims to be Christian or religious is actually fundamentally flawed and blasphemy. I'm using some strong terms this morning, Amy, because that's where we are. And we have to stop calling them. They want us to call it Christian nationalism, but it is not. There's not. They did not base anything they did yesterday on Jesus. Jesus is the example of Christianity. And Jesus was killed by the state because he chose to stand up to the state and stand with the least of these. So not only is it a violation of the Constitution, as a clergy, as a public theologian, this is a violation of the basic principles of Christianity, Judeo-Christian traditions in itself. It is fundamentally wrong. And for them to say it took 200 years to raise up somebody as though he's some Messiah figure that's now been sent by God is ultimate blasphemy. It is ultimate idolatry. And we must challenge it, and the church must challenge it and stand flat for it. That's why today in D.C., we're preaching in front of the White House. We're having Morrow Monday. We're going from Saturday to Morrow Monday in front of the White House in D.C., standing up. Preachers are going to be preaching in front of the White House, following one of the great Jewish prophets, Jeremiah, who said, go down to the palace and tell the king, stop hurting people, stop mistreating people, stop murdering people. And so from Saturday, people by faith coming together saying, we will not bow down to the sin of voter suppression. We will not bow down to the injustice of taking people's God-given right. To today, in front of the White House, we're going to be a direct challenge to what happened on yesterday. We're broadcasting on 25 different sites, and ministers leading clergy will be preaching the gospel and preaching a true faith, and not allowing what we saw yesterday to even be claimed Christian. We can't even call it Christian. There's nothing Christian about what they did yesterday. That is human worship and idolatry and blasphemy and heresy at the worst form.
0: Sarah Posner, as the 9-hour prayer event, taxpayer funded, happened on the National Mall, rededicating the United States to God, they said, President Trump once again threatened to destroy Iran, saying on Truth Social, for Iran, the clock is ticking and they better get moving fast or there won't be anything left of them. Time is of the essence, he wrote on social media. I'm wondering if you can talk about the piece that you wrote about what you said, evangelicals are working overtime to spin the Iran war, Sarah.
3: Well, white evangelicals are the most supportive religious group of Trump in general, and in particular of his war in Iran. Evangelicals for decades have been marinating in Christian Zionist theology and ideology, which holds that, in their view, America has a biblical duty to defend Israel, and in particular, defend Israel from aggression, both nuclear and otherwise, from Iran. So for decades, they have exaggerated Iran's access or ability to obtain a nuclear weapon and have been cheerleading Republican administrations since George W. Bush to attack Iran and wipe out its nuclear capability. And so for them, the war in Iran is not an illegal war. It is not an immoral war. It's an imperative to them. And they have supported Trump from the beginning. They have pushed Trump to do this even in his first term. So they look at the war in a completely different way than most of the rest of the nation does. They don't see it as an illegal foray that lacks congressional authorization and lacks the legal justification for a war. To them, Donald Trump is the savior of America and, in fact, probably the savior of Israel in their view. And they don't see the war as a strategic failure either, because they can't admit any strategic failure by their savior, Donald Trump. So for them, the war, looking at the war in the way that, say, Reverend Barber does, is just not part of their thinking.
0: Bishop Barber, if you can talk about President Trump taking on the Pope, Pope Leo, retweeting a picture of himself as Jesus Christ, though he said he thought it made it just look like He's a doctor. And also the 22-foot gold-covered statue of Trump raising his fist, known as Don Colossus, dedicated at the Trump National Doral Miami last week. One of the pastors, Mark Burns, defended it on social media, saying, let me say this plainly, this is not a golden calf.
4: Well, it's not. It's a golden image. It comes straight out of the book of Daniel when Nebuchadnezzar raised an image of himself and wanted people to bow. And the prophets, Shadrach, Meshach, Abednego, and Daniel said, no, we will not bow down to you. Remember, Saddam Hussein did something similar. I mean, this man is committed to being a strong man, and his followers are not Christian. They're not even evangelical. I have to say, I'm an evangelical. But evangelicalism in the Bible, according to Jesus, starts with good news to the poor, healing to the brokenhearted, recovery of sight to the blind, relief to the captive, and welcoming all those who've been unwelcome. There is so much sinfulness in this. When he put up that picture to worship, first of all, if he was a doctor, that's a bad doctor. I wouldn't go to the doctor. But trying to put himself as Jesus with bombers flying over the head, now, not a halo, but bombers. The Pope not only challenged him, but the Pope not only challenged him, but the church challenged him. All of the archbishops, since Vatican II has said anyone promoting war that is talking about the annihilation of people, it is unholy. It is outside of even any concept of just war. War itself is unholy, particularly in a nuclear age. It is dangerous. It is immoral. What we see happening right now is time and time again in scripture, we see places where worshiping of a person leads to the destruction of a society. And what he did, every church person, pastor of faith, should name that as a form of idolatry. I wrote about it. We talked about it at our national conference on what are the moral issues of this particular political moment. And it is extraordinarily dangerous, but we see it. We saw it in the Bible. We saw it with Pharaoh. We saw it with Nebuchadnezzar. We've seen it with Hitler. We've seen it with Saddam. We've seen it with so many people that attempt to mesh themselves, place themselves in some kind of a religious holiness. And what is most shameful about all of this is that those who would dare call themselves evangelicals are not even acting like biblical evangelicals. They're acting the opposite of it, which is why I refuse to call them evangelicals, because they want us to call it that name. We are in a moment where this president is playing with dangerous things. This is why the Pope said this. He said,
0: I'm just
4: preaching the gospel. The Pope said, I'm just telling him the gospel. And I'm going to continue to preach the gospel. And if that's what he's upset about, he'll have to remain upset, because the Pope said, I'm not backing up. And thank God that the Pope said that.
0: Bishop Bello, we just have 20 seconds, and I was wondering if you can just talk about the settling of your federal discrimination lawsuit against AMC Theaters, stemming from you going with your mother to the movie The Color Purple in 2023 in Greenville, North Carolina.
4: Well, yesterday we went back to the same theater, had the chair, had my mother, had 80-some people with disabilities. I can't talk a lot about the sum, but I can say we're saying to disabled people, you don't have to hide, you don't have to run. I've been in pain for 40 years, every minute of my life, and I refuse, like other disabled people, to be pushed to the side, to be turned away. Yesterday we went back to that same theater, went in with the chair, went in with the people, and looked at Michael Jackson on the big screen. And we're saying, everybody, come on out, regardless of what your different ability is. Don't be in the corners. Don't be in the shadows. Let people see you and know who you are. The laws protect you, and God loves you.
0: Bishop William Barber, President and Senior Lecturer of Repairers of the Breach, and Sarah Posner, author of Unholy, How White Christian Nationalists Powered the Trump Presidency and the Devastating Legacy They Left Behind. Coming up, Democratic Congress member Jamie Raskin has just introduced legislation to target corruption and President Trump's efforts to profit from the presidency. Back in 20 seconds.

0: Do you believe in rapture by Thurston Moore performing years ago at Smith College? This is Democracy Now!, democracynow.org. I'm Amy Goodman. The Justice Department's considering settling President Trump's $10 billion lawsuit against the IRS. In January, the president and his sons filed suit seeking restitution from the federal government, alleging reputational and financial harm and public embarrassment as a result of the leaking of their tax returns by a government contractor in 2019. Now, a possible settlement is on the table where the president would drop his lawsuit in exchange for an agreement by the IRS to drop audits of the Trump family and their businesses, as well as the creation of a $1.7 billion fund to compensate people Trump claims were wrongly targeted by the Biden administration. The fund would reportedly be called the President Donald J. Trump Truth and Justice Commission, would be led by a Trump-appointed commission, Trump allies who could potentially file claims and be compensated, include the participants in the January 6th attack on the Capitol. The top Democrat on the House Judiciary Committee, Congressmember Jamie Raskin of Maryland, who is also a constitutional law scholar, calls the proposal an illegal political slush fund. Last week, Congressmembers Raskin and Senator Adam Schiff introduced the Protecting Our Democracy Act to curb the president's profiteering and corruption. For more, we go to Jamie Raskin, Congressmember from Maryland. Can you respond to, first, what is being proposed here, this $1.7 billion fund? Who would profit? And then talk about your bill.
1: Sure. Well, the $1.7 billion political slush fund in the Department of Justice may take the cake in terms of being the most thoroughly corrupt movement of the Trump administration after the billions of dollars that they had been getting through the crypto schemes and the foreign governments. But so let's go back to the beginning. The $10 billion lawsuit against the IRS is completely bogus. It's empty. It's vacuous. There's nothing to it. There was a private contractor who leaked reports of Donald Trump's tax returns that Trump had promised to make public, like every other president had done. He said, I'm going to release my tax returns. Then he said he wouldn't. The IRS didn't do anything, but this private contractor released some of the details, and he's in prison. He went to jail for it. There's no private right of action under the statute, and it's happened to lots of people. So the idea that it's $10 billion that he's going to order the Secretary of the Treasury to order the IRS chief to give to him is ridiculous. There's just nothing there. So there's nothing to trade. But then they traded that mythical $10 billion they claimed to be owed for dropping real criminal investigations into all of the corruption or some of the corruption that the Trump family's engaged in, and then also for the creation of this $1.7 billion slush fund. Well, there are 1,600 people that he's pardoned, and they want a $1.7 billion slush fund, which comes to $1 million a head in terms of the Proud Boys, the Oath Keepers, the insurrectionists, with $100 million left over of taxpayer money to spread around in different ways. Congress never voted to appropriate that money. We control the power to spend. We never created that, and we never would. There's no way you could ever get that out of Congress. So they're using the judgment fund of the United States, which is for valid court verdicts against the United States or valid court settlements, to simply confer money on their private political militia, their street fighting militia, which went to battle for them on January 6, 2021. And what do you know, right before this election, they want to shower these people with $1 million a head. I mean, it's just it's an outrage. It's a scandal. It's also unconstitutional because the 14th Amendment says in Section 4 that no money shall go to pay for insurrection or rebellion. Now, that, of course, was in the wake of the Civil War, but it's written in general terms. Basically, they're paying his insurrectionary army.
0: And you were there, Congressman Jamie Raskin, on January 6th, right, along with your daughter and your now son-in-law, taking shelter from the insurrectionists.
1: Oh, yeah. I mean, I remember it well. And this is all part of the whitewash and the attempt to sanitize what had happened. I mean, there were Republicans like Ted Cruz who were calling it terrorism. They lived through it. They saw exactly what happened. And they were basically saying, hey, guys, we went a little bit too far with this. This is dangerous. People died. Officers lost their lives. And now, you know, they're all with Donald Trump and saying it was a day of hugs and kisses and love. It sounds like Woodstock on Capitol Hill to hear them describe it.
0: So describe the bills that you have introduced.
1: Well, understand that opposing and dismantling the corruption of the Trump administration is going to be the work of a lifetime for a lot of people in politics. So this is a beginning. And we start with the emoluments clauses, which have been completely, you know, thrown into the gutter here. But what we're trying to do is codify the emoluments clauses to saying the president must report any money he's getting from foreign governments, like take the $400 million jet from Qatar. That's got to be reported within 72 hours, and then Congress must get together and vote whether or not to allow him to accept it or to turn it over to the U.S. government or to return it, because the Constitution says that nobody in federal government, much less the president, can receive a present, an emolument, which means a payment, an office or title of any kind, whatever, the Constitution says, from a king, a prince, or a foreign state without the consent of Congress. And he has never come once to Congress for the hundreds of millions and billions of dollars that he's been pocketing from foreign states. Our America First president, who is the biggest globalist who's ever served in the White House.
0: New financial disclosure forms released by the U.S. Office of Government Ethics show President Trump made between $220 million and $750 million in trades in the first months of this year, including purchases and sales of securities in companies like Microsoft, Meta, Nvidia, Apple, and Goldman Sachs. Trump bought, according to Notas, between $500,000 and $1 million worth of NVIDIA stock a week before the Commerce Department officially approved the sale of some NVIDIA chips to China. The Trump Organization claiming the investments are managed exclusively by third-party financial institutions, and neither Trump, his family, nor the Trump Organization plays any role in the investment decisions. Can you talk about this and stock trading by Trump himself?
1: Yeah. Look, what we know now is that corruption is the whole purpose of the Trump administration. It's not like some eccentric peripheral thing. It's a vast money-making operation. And the cover story is what you were talking about before with Bishop Barber. I mean, you know, they've tried to conscript all of these religious figures to come in to give cover to the fact that they are looting the federal government. The $1.7 billion slush fund that they want to install at the Department of Justice, $1.776 billion, showing you exactly how arbitrary and random it is. They're just naming it after 1776. It's not related to anything that's actually owed to anybody. But that political slush fund is just one of many political slush funds. They're turning the entire budget of the United States that was authorized and appropriated by Congress into a collection of slush funds. So the Board of Peace, for example, take that one. We still don't know whether it's public or private, profit or not for profit, registered in the United States, registered in another country. We don't know, but they gave $1.5 billion from the State Department, money that was set aside for disaster relief, to this Board of Peace. And they got $1 billion from Qatar, $1 billion from the United Arab Emirates, $1 billion from Saudi Arabia. It's the same thing with the Venezuelan oil. After that hit on Venezuela, then they created a political slush fund operated, I believe it's out of Qatar as well. Donald Trump is controlling that. So the whole idea is to seize as much of the federal budget as possible to put directly under his control. The whole thing is corruption, and nobody should be surprised that he's engaged in thousands of day trades. We've got to ban individual stock trades by members of Congress, by the president, by the vice president, the whole thing, because they have turned the government of the United States into a money-making operation. You may as well put a Wall Street ticker tape up around the Senate and the House of Representatives and the White House, because that's what they've turned into. It's all about insider information, exploiting insider information to make as much money as possible. Put your money either in a blind trust or in a mutual fund and leave it there. Not single stock day trading by people who have all kinds of political inside information.
0: Very quickly, because I know you have to go. Eric Trump being on that trip to China, if you could respond. He's now saying he's going to sue Jen Psaki and MS Now over a report on a China trip based on a Financial Times report that said that he, while in the on the state visit in China, Eric Trump is linked to a company and the U.S. president's family exploring a deal with a Chinese chip maker that American lawmakers have warned is connected to the ruling party in China, Las Vegas-based fintech Alt 5 Sigma, which has financial links to the Trump family's World Liberty financial crypto business. Last month, signed a memorandum of understanding with a Chinese firm to build data centers in the U.S. Any knowledge about this?
1: I don't know anything about this one, other than to say that the response of President Trump and the Trump family and all of their enterprises to reports of their staggering, phenomenal corruption is to attack the media and sue the media. And they lose all of these cases. It's a form of distraction and a form of harassment. But they've brought suits against, you know, New York Times, Atlantic Magazine, ABC, CBS, you name it. And when they've got some kind of political control over them through the Federal Communications Commission, they're able to shake them down for millions of dollars. But for the media that can actually stand up to them, they win all these cases, and Trump and his family lose all these cases. But it makes it seem as if, you know, it's just some kind of contested dispute between two sides, when it's perfectly clear that they have corrupted the entire government. They've turned the presidency into an instrument of private profit making every day. It's like watching The Sopranos. You turn on just to see, well, what is the scam going to be today?
0: Maryland Congressmember Jamie Raskin, we have to leave it there. Top Democrat on the House Judiciary Committee has introduced a package of anti-corruption bills aimed at putting new checks on the White House. That does it for our show. I'll be speaking at the IFC in New York City as it plays the new film about Democracy Now! Steal the Story, Please! On Tuesday and Wednesday. Tuesday with V, formerly known as Eve Ensler. She'll be moderating the Q&A after the 6 o'clock film, along with the director, Tia Lesson. And on Wednesday, Nermeen Sheikh, Democracy Now! Co-host, will be moderating the post-film discussion at the IFC at West 4th and 6th Avenue. I'll be there again with the film's director, Steal This Story, Please. Go to democracynow.org for details. I'm Amy Goodman. Thanks for joining us.
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0: Okay, we're fading into the Wild Fox radio party this morning, and we've got the president of the fan club of the Wild Fox radio party here with us from New Jersey. Good afternoon there, Jeff. How you doing?
1: Good afternoon from New Jersey. Good morning to you, Frank.
0: Thank you. Thank you. It's a pleasure to have you on the show. And I don't know why we didn't think about doing this before, but we finally figured out how to do it. So here we are. And we just heard B.J. Thomas here on the Wild Fox radio party doing Raindrops Keep Falling on My Head. Of course, that was from the movie Butch Cassidy and the Sundance Kid, I think, wasn't that?
1: That was, yes, that was the theme song. And that movie made the song famous. It was also a bestseller. But
0: yeah.
1: Why it was important to me, because in the spring of 1970, I met a girl. And our first date, we drove in the rain to Coney Island.
0: Uh-huh.
1: And it was a rainy day, and B.J. Thomas came on singing that song. Raindrops keep falling on our head, and it was raining that day, and I'm still with that gal 53 years later, and we never let a few raindrops turn our eyes red.
0: That's right.
1: Like the song said.
0: And she's the vice president of our fan club as well.
1: Yes, yeah, we are both the self-anointed president and vice president, but there is a price to pay. We've listened to every show and every minute of every show, I think, for about 5 years now.
0: Wow. It's called loyalty. Loyalty without royalty.
1: Yes, that's it. And then we also got to send contributions to KDIRT, you know, to make sure that they keep you on the air.
0: Yeah, did you get your new T-shirts, by the way?
1: Yes, we did.
0: All right. Do they fit? If not, we have to return them and start all over again. That's what we had to do anyway. But we got that figured out anyway. So tell us about what we're going to listen to, Jeff. What do we got coming up?
1: Okay, well, I think on this set we got four songs.
0: Mm-hmm.
1: The first one goes back to the late 1960s. It was by Sly and the Family Stone, and I began teaching in the Brownsville section of Brooklyn, where you grew up in the 40s and 50s, Frank.
0: That's right.
1: And, you know, for the first time in my life, I was befriended by Black and Hispanic New Yorkers.
0: Uh-huh.
1: And like the song said, they were everyday people, right?
0: Yep. That's what they were.
1: Neither better, you know, just like me, neither better or worse than me, you know. And
0: that's right.
1: But Sly was just incredible.
0: Yeah.
1: The next song is by a great horn player, saxophonist, Junior Walker.
0: Yeah.
1: And I just, you know, and when I hear Shotgun, I just want to get up out of my chair and dance my heart away, even though I'm not a dancer, you know. And then I'm mid-70s, I'm riding down Atlantic Avenue in Brooklyn. And all of a sudden, I start banging on the wheel of my car to the infectious beat of this Brazilian song by Hamilton Bohannon.
0: Mm-hmm.
1: And it was called Foot Stomping Music.
0: Yeah.
1: And I was going crazy, banging on the wheel. And the car next to me, the guy was laughing when we stopped the light. He thought I was crazy, and I was crazy over Hamilton, you know.
0: Yes, sir.
1: And I guess the last song on this set, I was up in a sleepaway camp, an educational camp near Lake Placid, New York.
0: Uh-huh. Cold up there.
1: Cold, not, but in the summer it was gorgeous.
0: Yeah.
1: You know, and this is the summer of 1959.
0: Wow.
1: And I was listening to the radio, and I heard a voice from heaven, Ray Charles, singing Hallelujah, I Just Love Her So. And I especially loved when he said, in the morning when the sun comes up, she bring me coffee in my favorite cup.
0: All right.
1: Remember that. I want a girl to bring me coffee in my favorite cup, and Lisa does, thank God.
0: Yeah. Okay. Here we go, Jeff. We're going to hit it off here with everyday people.

0: 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You've hit pay dirt. You turn me on. Doom, doo, doo, doom. 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You turn me on, doom, doom, doom, doom. You turn me on for the music, turn me on for the news, turn me on for the doo-wop, for the reggae and blues. Turn me on cause I'm local, turn me on cause I'm rad. Turn me on when you're happy, turn me on when you're sad. Jogging with your earbuds or lounging in your bed. 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You've hit pay dirt. You turn me on with K-Dirt. You've hit pay dirt. You turn me on.
1: Okay, are you with us?
2: Yeah.
1: All right. Yep. We're back on the air here.
2: Heidi's great singing that promo.
1: It's a wonderful, wonderful creative venture on her part. And, yeah, I have a couple of those that I play. I've got the one that she did with Nick Carbajal on guitar, which is also equally as wonderful.
2: That's great, too, yeah.
1: Yeah. Well, we just had a good time. We're listening to Bohana, and I forgot about how long that record was. That was a good one. And, and of course, we had Hallelujah before that. I'm sorry I messed up on the order of that. Sometimes when I make the playlist here, I forget where I put it. And Shotgun, I mean, everybody was out there. Dave was noticing all the people who were outside the studio. Actually, not people, just ants. But anyway, they were all dancing.
2: He can blow, too.
1: Oh, man,
2: wow.
1: Can he blow. Yeah. And that growling that he does in the middle of it when he's taking that solo is just beautiful. Just great. And, and Everyday People. Wow, what could we say? What an incredible song. That really holds up. I mean, all of this music holds up because great music is timeless in my estimation. That's kind of like where we're coming from with all of this. So what do we got coming up now?
2: Well, how many songs you got coming up in the set, Frank?
1: I think I got two coming up because these are pretty long cuts.
2: Money for Nothing and Shout?
1: Right, right.
2: Yeah. Well, let me tell you why I put these songs in. I was back in 1975. I was watching the Grammy Awards show, and they always start out with one of the top rocking songs of that year. That's nominated and. This year they started out with the British group Dire Straits, great guitarist named Mark Knopfler, and they opened up with Money for Nothing. The big lyric was Money for Nothing and the chicks are free.
1: Right.
2: If you were a rock and roll band, right?
1: That's right.
2: And I couldn't get that song out of my head for the longest time, And it's a great song. And then the Isley Brothers and Shout. I always thought that this was the greatest closing number that any band could play in a personal appearance.
1: That's right.
2: And I remember back in the late 1960s, I went to this little dive in Brooklyn called the Camelot Inn. And Vito and the Salutations and Frank Fox were playing with the Orlans from Philadelphia, right?
1: Wow. Yeah.
2: And the closing song for Vito and the Salutations wasn't Gloria, right? And it wasn't Unchained Melody. It was Frank Fox singing Shout. And he did a great job.
1: Yeah, that was one of my favorite pieces to do. That's really
2: cool. Just think a little bit softer.
1: Yeah, yeah. We had a good time with that one. Yeah. Me and the drummer Barry Lynn made up the arrangement of what we did, and we just had a ball with it every time we played it. It was just really great. It was a great release for me too. All right, and coming up, so we're going to hear Money for Nothing by Dire Straits and Mark Knopfler, and Shouts Part 1 and 2. But I got to tell you, you're listening to KDRT FM LP, low power, in Davis, California. We only go out about 5 miles. 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And for replay times on our program, this show is going to replay again tomorrow at 11 p.m., that's Pacific Coast time, and on Thursday at 6 p.m. Pacific Coast time. But you can always pick it up on KDRT.org. You can always get a rebroadcast of the last 2 weeks' worth of the program after the program airs. And, of course, you can also get it on iPod apps, anywhere you can find an app. We usually are there. Okay. Here we go.

we lost out.

Hawaiian noises. He's banging on the bongos like a chimpanzee. Oh, that ain't working.

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You've been so good to me.

0: All right. What do we got there, huh?
1: Yeah. Keep your Taylor Swift tickets. Get me in to see the Isley Brothers.
0: Oh, the Isley Brothers. A little bit of homage of Little Richard there that kept going, woo! Woo!
1: That's right.
0: Little Richard, you know, the story has it that they were doing a finale of Jackie Wilson's Lonely Teardrops in their act. And they just started improvising this little kind of like break on it, you know? And, you know, the record producers were there one night when they heard them do this, said, you ought to record that. And the rest of that is history, isn't it?
1: Yeah.
0: Yeah. I got to make a little promo here for something called the Zombie Bike Jamboree. It's happening on October 29th from 12 to 3 p.m. at Community Park. But they need sponsors. They're really looking for people to back them up. They're trying to sort of raise enough money so they can supply tricycles for special needs kids. And it's really a very, very important project. And if you're interested out there to become a sponsor, please contact the zombiebikeparade.com. That's one big word, zombibikeparade.com. Yeah, so anyway, our time is going very, very quickly, so I think we're probably going to get to a little bit of Wilson Pickett that you got lined up here, but we'll be hearing, Jackie Wilson's Higher and Higher and Elton John's Crocodile Rock and hopefully rock and roll music, and we'll see how much time we have left after that to get a little bit of Mr. Pickett, and if we don't get that in, then we'll have to do another show pretty soon, Jeff.
1: Yeah. I remember when I was met you in 1967.
0: Yeah.
1: And we were working in his office in Lynbrook, New York. And we went downstairs to have lunch at this little coffee shop. And that was the era where they had these little mini jukeboxes, right?
0: Mm-hmm.
1: And I put a dime in, and Mr. Excitement came on. And he lifted us higher and higher, you know, and that was like one of the first times I heard, you know, Jackie Wilson blast that. And then also, and this little British guy with all his funny costumes came on, you know, and he was singing about rocking around the clock. And the clock, you know, what the hell did this guy know about rocking around the clock, right? Well, when I heard the Crocodile Rock, you know, I mean, this guy knew about rocking around the clock, right?
0: It wasn't any clock, was it?
1: Yeah, you know, do it. No, and speaking about rock and roll, you know, rocking around the clock, you know, the real king of rock and roll was not that kid from Memphis. It was Chuck Berry, you know.
0: Yeah.
1: And when he talked about rock and roll music, and he could drop the coin right into the slot, you know, it doesn't get any better than that, you know.
0: Yeah, that's right. It doesn't. Let me hear some of that rock and roll music. And here we go, Higher and Higher, Jackie Wilson. We'll get back to you in a couple of minutes, Jeff.
1: Okay.

0: Sellers, Jeff Sell.
1: Yeah, I'm still on the air, Jeff. We're going to say goodbye to Jeff, and we'll probably talk to him another time. We're taking it out with Wilson Pickett, and we had a great time today. Thank you so much, Jeff, for your participation in today's show.
2: Thank you, Frank. I love you. I love you, baby.
1: Thank you. Talk to you soon.
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And I just wanted to start off by saying goodbye to Tom Lehrer, who died last week and at the ripe old age of 97. And a quote that I have about him came from author Andrew Robinson, who celebrated Tom Lehrer as a songwriter, musician, and mathematician on his 90th birthday in 2018. And that was in The New Yorker. The song was "The Wild West Is Where I Want to Be." And Tom Lehrer, this quote is from the author, Andrew Robinson. "His scathing creations remain one of the most original, not to mention mathematically elegant, bodies of artistic work to come out of the United States in the 20th century." And I was listening to him when I was pretty much a toddler because my parents listened to him. My father was a nuclear engineer and was out in those wonderful lands of the AEC, the wide open spaces of Idaho. So I'm going to change the subject now. Again, you're listening to In the Key of Folk, and I'm Karen Lisi. And I was gone a little over a week ago because I helped a friend move up to Vancouver, British Columbia. And while we were there, we took in the Vancouver Folk Festival. So I have all my music from here on out today is from the Folk Festival. It was pretty amazing. I really enjoyed it, and it features a lot of Canadian music, but also international music, and there were other musicians that I was not able to get CDs of, and so it's an incomplete selection, but it was great. So we are going to start off with Vik, and Vik is a Nordic group. They represent all three countries of Scandinavia. The lead musician is, hang on while I turn something off. The lead musician is Elisabeth Vik. She writes pieces and does the lead vocals, and she is from Norway. And then three of the musicians and vocalists are from Denmark, and the person on drums and percussion is from Sweden, so all of those are represented. And this album came out in 2024. The piece I'm going to play is called "Ventegatan" or "Jendinas Blatnet," and I'm sure I didn't pronounce them right. But they are one of the newer bands on the Nordic folk music scene, and they create a magical universe of fairy tales, medieval stories, and sagas. And Elisabeth Vik, the front woman and composer, shouts, dances, twists, and turns folk songs and fairy tales around into sagas, and she was doing that on stage. She was really something to listen to. She's got quite a voice. So again, we're starting off with "Ventegatan" from the band Vik, and I will start it right now.

You just heard the Rumbaristas, and they are an international band. Their lead musician is Willy Fuego, and he was born in Barcelona, so he's a Catalan. And then there are musicians, including one from Belgium. The others are from different countries. It's not clear to me where they are currently located, but they note that they have traveled and performed from China all the way through Europe. And of course, they were performing in Western Canada, British Columbia, and Vancouver. And they're really nice. They say they're fond of Latin music with a touch, and also very fond of Balkan music. So it's a combination of things, and they really energize the crowd. And before that, we heard Locarno doing La Despedida, and I first heard them in at the Wintergrass Festival up in Bellevue last year in February, and their band members originate from Mexico to Canada and in between, as does their music. So I really liked them, and it was great to see them again up at the festival in Vancouver. And then again, we started off the set with Vik doing Fantagoten from their album Sacht. And I could say that the Locarno album is Colibre Coliope, and the album for the Rumbaristas is called Malabares. And we are going to go on now with music from Willie Carlisle, who was an individual performing at the festival and had a lot of energy and really was one of the favorites of the crowd. And he is doing a song that's called The Great Depression. And that is from his album. If I can figure out where I put it. Oh, I don't have it. Anyway, it's from his album Critterland. And we will start off with that.

Alabama water tastes like cherry wine. Alabama water tastes like cherry wine. Alabama women drink it all the time.

I love it how you can hear a little of the waves there. That was the inimitable Chris Drever doing Scapa Flow. And I looked every day for probably 3 or 4 or 5 times looking for CDs that he might have available. There weren't any. But when I came home, I went online to Bandcamp and downloaded The Best of Chris Drever, which came out in 2023, and that's the last thing he did. And this piece, Scapa Flow, is on there, and it is about the scuttling of the German fleet at the end of World War I, just off Scapa Flow, just in the northern part of Scotland, I think by the Orkney Islands, but... you will have to ask the person who told me about it, which is Bill Wagman. So anyway, it's just a heartbreaking song. And another of the costs of war, many costs of war. Before that, we heard Jake Xerces Fussell doing Leavin' Here, Don't Know Where I'm Going. And he is a folklorist. This is from his newest album, which was put out in 2024, and it is called When I'm Called. And he hails from Durham, North Carolina. That's where he was born. He, as I said, is a folklorist. His father was a folklorist, and Jake spent time at the beginning of his career going out and recording music from people who had, you know, played music all their lives. He did that with a music historian. And he focuses on traditional Southern songs, and he does folk and blues. And he also has recently scored a film with James Elkington called Rebuilding, and that premiered this last January at Sundance. So again, Jake Xerces Fussell with the album When I'm Called. And if you look at my blog for today's show, the photo is of him on the stage with just a bass player. And the depth of the playing in that is just fantastic. So he held his audience spellbound. And we started off the set with Willie Carlisle doing The Great Depression from his album Critterland. He's 36 years old. He's from Kansas, but is based out of Arkansas now. And he's a multi-instrumentalist. He does American folk with touches of punk and country, and his themes include, they're pretty dark themes if you listen carefully to the words. His themes are often drug abuse, rural American life, and some of those are pretty hilarious, and also queer life. And so that was that set. And now I am going to change gears and talk to you about something that's happening today, and we'd love to see you join us. And this is that you are cordially invited to meet and mix with friendly KDRT volunteers and fans, and that's all of the DJs that you hear here and their different shows. And this always happens at the end of the month. This is our last Wednesday, and so we have our July Suds and Sounds meet and greet, and that is from 4 to 6 today, July 30th, at Armadillo Music on F Street. And, of course, that's between 2nd and 3rd in downtown Davis, if you're not already familiar with it, and I can't imagine that you aren't already familiar with Armadillo Music, or as some say, Armadillo Music. But anyway, it happens on the last Wednesday of most months, and so today's the day. So come on down from 4 to 6, and you will get to talk to various DJs and order up a beer. Do whatever you want to do. Look at the music, find something to play maybe. So come join us. Also, I'll tell you about the Davis Arts Center, which offers classes and programs to inspire creative expression for pupils of all ages. And the center presents hundreds of arts-related classes. I know I've looked into some of them. I've taken a couple. They do this every year, and this includes courses in music, dance, visual arts, a lot of ceramics, I think. And for more information, you can visit Davis Arts Center.org online. So
that's a really good thing to do. And finally, getting around to what we have to offer here at your favorite radio station, I'll tell you about Grist for the Chill, which is a program that comes on Thursday. And on Grist for the Chill, Dave McCasey serves up an interesting mix of music with a focus on fingerstyle guitar and percussive groove as it relates to roots, world fusion, jazz, funk, Latin and Brazilian music, and more. He plays a nice mix, and that is Tuesdays from 11 to noon, so you can tune in then on this station, KDRT, at 95.7 FM, or you can listen at kdrt.org, and there you can find the replays also, and listen at any time you choose. So I hope you will take advantage of some of those. And now we're going to get back to the music. And I'm going to start off this next set with Watch House, who some years ago was known as Mandolin Orange, but I think they changed their name maybe 3+ years ago now. And they were there and performing. It was hard to get close to the stage when they were performing. Everything was outdoors, but there were a lot of people listening. And this is a song, All Around You, and this is from their new album, Rituals, which just came out recently, so 2025 release year. And this came out through Tiptoe Tiger Music. And as I said, we're going to start off with that.

And that was Lenny Gallant, and or Gallant. He is Canadian. The song is Sable Island Horses, and that's from his 2025 album this year, Shelter from the Storms. And he's from Prince Edward Island. That's where he lives. He does mostly folk and country music, and he celebrates the musical heritage of his home province. He's got 15 albums out, including 4 in French, and he's been inducted into the Order of Canada and has won a slew of awards. He's a big name in Canada, and one of his albums, called When We Get There, was taken aboard the Space Shuttle Endeavour in 2009 by a Canadian astronaut, and then returned to him when they got back on land, and I think it went around the world something like 258 times. So, but this song probably might sound a little familiar right now. You may have heard him say the word Acadie in the piece, and the Acadians were French-speaking people who lived in on the east side of Canada. And they refused, in 1755, they refused to sign an oath of allegiance to Britain. There was conflict between Britain and France, who both had territory in that area. And they refused to sign an oath of allegiance to Britain that would make them loyal to the crown instead of being French neutrals. So of an estimated 14,100 Acadians, approximately 11,500 were deported to unknown destinations, of whom 5,000 died of disease, starvation, or shipwrecks, and their land was given to settlers loyal to Britain, mostly immigrants from New England and Scotland. And some of those Acadians worked their way down to Louisiana and became our Cajuns, and that part is better known. But the horses were deserted. I looked online, and I watched a video about the horses on Sable Island. They were deserted there or herded there, and were going to be used for meat, I think. But there are still wild horses there, and it's very interesting to read about. So, moving on, we heard before that, we heard Maureen Patenaude and the Follow Through, and she's a musician from British Columbia. She lives about 70 miles north of Vancouver. The song was called Go Where We Belong, and I think it's kind of clever the way she used attributes of different bits of nature to make a love song. But when she was talking, she talked about, you know, finding the dark scary, and she was relaying a story about going home at night up to her place, which sounds like it's out in the woods, and finding a big hole in the kitchen window, a huge hole, and she thought, oh my God, there's a cougar that's gotten into the house. So she went to her father's house, got a gun, and came back to open the door and enter the home. And what did she find? She found a dead grouse, which is a bird, in the kitchen sink. So the bird had flown through the window. But anyway, she was had a lot of nice music. And we started off the set again with Watch House doing the song All Around You from their new release, Rituals. And of course, that Watch House is comprised of Andrew Martin and Emily France, and they were backed up by 6 musicians on the album, and they had a good band with them at the concert. So I'm going to move on quickly because, as always, I'm running out of time. You are listening to In the Key of Folk with Karen Lisi, and we are going to go on to hear a piece by Eileen Jewell, and she was up there. She's from Boise, Idaho, and she's played down here a lot in this area, from Rancho Cordova to, I think, recently she was at one of the Hot Monk taverns and performed. And so we will hear her doing Coming Home Soon from her album Get Behind the Wheel. Okay.

That, again, was Elin Jewell doing her song Come Home Soon from her album Get Behind the Wheel. And we are going to go out with Slow Moving Train by musician Meredith Moon, who is the daughter of Gordon Lightfoot. And so it will take us through the end. And see you next week. This is In the Key of Folk.

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0: Hello, listeners. I am so glad you could join us today. My name is Lois Richter, and this program is called That's Life. And today it's going to be called That's French. Well, not really. But I am going to interview my friend Gitane, who speaks French fluently. In fact, that was her first language. And she is a very nice person. She has translated old documents for me. She has a radio show on KDRT. She does wonderful work with people. So with no further ado, may I introduce to you Gitane.
1: Merci bien.
0: And because I don't speak French, you'll hopefully translate when you say something in French so we can understand what you said.
1: Well, I'm glad to translate what I just said, merci bien. It's a way of saying thank you, merci, which would be sufficient in itself. But people often say that sort of as a matter of fact without really meaning it. Saying merci bien takes two words and it requires more attention so that that's my way of saying I'm really saying thank you. I'm not just saying, repeating a phrase that is common.
0: Uh-huh.
1: Yeah. Bien means good.
0: Good. So thank you. Good. So is that a common French thing to say that, or is that your particular take on merci?
1: I don't know, but I know that it's a way of accentuating that I'm really saying thank you.
0: It's so like saying thank you very much.
1: Yes, and you make eye contact and you look at the person, and so you're really saying I really am thankful for you to have done what you did or said what you did, which is different from just a phrase that is just in passing.
0: Mm-hmm.
1: Hi, how are you, and goodbye, and things like that.
0: Yeah. Okay. Well, let's talk about you and being French or speaking French or whatever you know about French. So I'm going to ask you a first question, which is, I know that there are French people in France. I've heard Paris mentioned as a place where French people hang out. And then I've heard that there's a French Canadian community which speaks French. I also heard, and I'm not sure if it's modern or ancient, is there a French component in New Orleans?
1: Yes, oui, there is. And the French spoken differs depending on the locales, shall we say.
0: Is there another large French population that you're familiar with?
1: I know there are, but I don't know where they are. Je ne sais pas.
0: Je ne sais pas, which means I don't know?
1: I don't know.
0: But je ne sais pas. I should learn.
1: Four words.
0: Je ne
1: and that's often the case in French is that not always, but nearly always, it requires more words to say what one wants to say. And it brings more specificity, if you will. It's like I'm really saying, I don't really know that.
0: But even though it's more words, you spit them out so fast, it doesn't take any longer time. Sometimes it's shorter. French seems to be a very fast language. Do you find that French is faster than English?
1: Not at all. On the contrary, even though some people speak any language, including French, at the speed of light itself and then some, at which point I say, I know that you might have said something quite interesting or valuable or informative, yet at the same time, could you please say it again and say it more slowly? Un peu plus lentement, s'il vous plaît. Lentement means slow. Slow down.
0: Okay, and s'il vous plaît means please?
1: Pardon?
0: S'il vous plaît, does that mean please?
1: Yes, s'il vous plaît means please.
0: Well,
1: it's using the words, but also knowing how to have an accent that is as close to the original form as what you would like it to be so that it's easier to understand what you say.
0: So what I said, it wasn't that easy to understand?
1: Yes, it was.
0: Oh, it was? Okay.
1: Yes.
0: So
1: I got it.
0: Good. So of those possible French locations, where did you learn French and how did you learn French?
1: French was the language my parents spoke to me. And when I went to school, I went to French school, so we spoke French.
0: Mm-hmm.
1: And I read profusely as a youngster, as I always have, but particularly as a youngster. And so I read what were perhaps the French classics, I don't know for sure, and proceeded to have quite a library of French books, which were unfortunately lost. But nonetheless, I read voraciously, shall we say.
0: So you grew up speaking French. When did you switch to speaking English?
1: When I moved to Santa Monica and everybody spoke English except me.
0: Wow. So how old were you when you learned English?
1: Did you learn
0: it in school?
1: I did to some degree because when we went to l'école secondaire, secondary school, or high school as it's called in America, one is expected to also read in English. And I remember my teacher, my ninth grade, was insistent that I should read in English because that was necessary. And I thought to myself, I read voraciously and always in French, and I read poets and philosophers, and I'm very happy with my reading. So she said, and I remember her saying that, read anything, read Cinderella. And I thought, that sounds so uninteresting to me. But I was also working in a library on the weekends, and part of my task was putting books back on the shelves. And as I was putting books on the shelf, I picked up a book titled Paris, or Paris Underground. And because the first word was Paris, I thought, it caught my interest. And I looked at the book and somehow it just caught on. And I borrowed the book and I read it. And that was the first book I read in English. And my teacher had difficulty believing me because it was not Cinderella. It was not a children's book. It was a fairly thick book about two women who smuggled soldiers who needed to get back to England somehow. That's how I remember it. And maybe they smuggled them in a small car, and maybe it was a Volkswagen. Maybe. Je ne sais pas. Je ne me rappelle pas exactement. I don't remember exactly, but I remember the book, Paris Underground.
0: So do you find it problematic in English when there are French words that we have borrowed and then we don't pronounce the same way you do? So Paris, you say Paris.
1: Paris.
0: There's an S in there. Why don't you say Paris?
1: Because that would feel foreign to me. Mais Paris, that sounds familiar to me. That seems to be, it comes naturally. And rolling the R is very French. Paris, or Paris. Paris is Paris, la ville de Paris.
0: So there's no way that I'm going to learn French, but I'm curious about a few things. Paris, which ends in IS. Mm-hmm. Merci, which ends in I. Are all words that ends in IS pronounced E at the end?
1: I don't know about all.

0: Also, I was rereading or looking at a book that I have that everybody knows called Le Petit Prince, The Little Prince by Saint-Exupéry. And the translation is really very fine. And yet there is a page where it says, "It's such a secret place, the land of tears. It's such a secret place." And yet, in the French version, the same word is c'est tellement mystérieux, le pays des larmes, which means it's so mysterious. And I don't know why the translation doesn't use the word mysterious, because there's something different about the what is suggested when you hear the word le mystère. Si c'est vraiment mystérieux, it's mysterious. Versus, it's not secret, it's just mysterious, it's complex there.
1: Mysterious is you don't know. Secret is somebody knows but isn't telling.
0: Yes, it's subtle, and yet it has a different meaning. And I'm not faulting the translation. On the contrary, I've admired the translation before. Because I have the book. Actually, I have four copies of the books, and I couldn't find two of them. The
1: What
0: little
1: was it? What language was it originally written in?
0: en français, in
1: In
0: French,
1: French. Okay.
0: and that's how I read it originally, and many, many times. Le Petit Prince de Antoine de Saint-Exupéry, and it changes the meaning ever so slightly. Its secret does suggest, and I'm not telling you, and I'm not telling anybody, versus it's mysterious. However, I might like to talk about it if you're interested in finding out.
1: But you don't know.
0: You don't know, but it is suggested in the language that one
1: You're right.
0: uses.
1: Yes,
0: There may be some
1: I see the difference. Yes, I see the difference.
0: good, good.
1: Well, you've been rattling off these names, and I'm assuming that they're names of authors, but I don't know.
0: Well, the book Le Petit Prince, translated The Little Prince, is fairly well known, and many people have read it, and it looks like a children's book. And from day on, when I first read it, I thought this is the best psychology book that there is, because it talks about everything. It speaks about communication, it speaks about death and dying. It really addresses a number of circumstances that come through life that can lead to questions and wondering, versus, yeah, that's very nice, but I don't need to read that because it's a children's book. It's not a children's book. I read it first when I was a young adolescent, and I have read it a number of times in the course of my life, and I will read it again. Because it is such a thorough review of what is life and what our relationships all about.
1: I
0: There,
1: guess I'll have to read it now.
0: Le Petit Prince de Antoine de Saint-Exupéry.
1: Okay, now you said the little prince, and then you said some other phrase. What does that mean?
0: The author's name is Antoine, Anthony, Antoine de of Saint-Exupéry. Saint-Exupéry. I don't know how to say that in English.
1: Okay, so that's the author.
0: I
1: Well,
0: have read many of his books, always in French, of course.
1: of course. Well, let's get back to you
0: Me.
1: and you. And so, do the French schools teach English as a regular thing, or was that special to that one teacher?
0: I don't know what it does now, because this may come as a shock to you, but I'm a tad moving on in years, shall we say.
1: That's reasonable. So am I.
0: Being school age is quite a long time ago, but it was happening in all French schools because we lived in a country where both languages were spoken.
1: That being Canada.
0: Yes. And unfortunately, even in Canada, I get the impression that many people have been anglicized and speak a combination of French and English, or or use a lot of terminology that is English.

0: I don't know that for sure, and I don't have figures to show that, but
1: And when you say anglicized, you mean made English? Okay.
0: yes.
1: That's not a word that I would use here, but then of course we're Americans, so we wouldn't be anglicized. We might be Americanized.
0: Yes, probably.
1: I think of Anglican as the Church of England.
0: I see.
1: So
0: I
1: that's
0: see.
1: where that I have to stop and think about it. If it's anglicized, that means you're not Catholic or you're not Baptist or you're no, that just means English speaking. Okay.
0: I find it fascinating. I listen to people speak their language, whatever it is, and I don't always know, recognize what it is. I often don't know. But they are fluent and they are expressing thoughts and ideas and feelings, and they do it all in a language that I have no idea what it says. And it's very interesting because on my computer, if I switch to French and I forget to switch it back to English, I write something which makes a lot of sense in English. Makes no sense whatsoever when it's written in French, and when I attempt to write it in English, it doesn't make any sense. It's very interesting, and so I have a high respect for people who speak many languages. I speak two, and I did study Latin for 4 years, so I w and we did some translations at some point, Romulus et Remus. And their stories, but I never spoke it as a language because it's not a language that is regularly
1: It's
0: spoken.
1: not spoken except in churches, I don't think.
0: I don't think so either.
1: Yeah. But being able to read Latin might be helpful.
0: Yes.
1: Is there a French church?
0: I don't know that, and I would wonder about. What language they do speak and what ideas they profess. I would be more interested in their philosophy than I would be in how they speak the language.
1: I was just wondering because French is spoken in so many different places. I was wondering if, like, French people are Catholic or French people are Baptist or have a particular affinity to certain religions.
0: I can't answer that, but I know that the tendency is to follow the religion that was taught to us as children, and then possibly to question that religion and shift or move to some other perspective that works for individuals. So whether we are originally speaking one language or another, we all have the capacity to slow down at some point and say, now, wait a minute. How does that work for me? And does it fit for me? It's because
1: Well,
0: I'm
1: now,
0: not
1: wait a minute. You're saying language, but you're really talking about religion, aren't you?
0: I'm talking about ideas of any sort, including religious ideas.
1: Okay. So, you moved to the US
0: Yes, in
1: from where?
0: From La Ville de Montréal, Montreal. I lived in Montreal for a while and I loved living there. It is it was a city that was French, had a lot of French theater, also had some English theater, and was known for its restaurants. So I liked living there, and at the time, an opportunity came up. I was married, and we, as a couple, moved to Santa Monica.
1: So Montreal is a city in what state or what province?
0: Dans le Québec, in the Québec.
1: In Qu Quebec. Okay. And you say Quebec?
0: Que.
1: Quebec.
0: Oui. And
1: Okay.
0: that's something that people who learn French or would like to speak French with more ownership of the language, they could re re review their vowels or their numbers, like A-E-I-O-U-A-A, that's in French. In English would be A-E-I-O-U. And so when people read something in French, but their background is English, they tend to use the vowels as if they are of the English language.
1: Right.
0: So it can be helpful to say, well, that's good for the English language. It's pronounced differently. Like the letter A, ah, is ah in French. That's why my name is Gitane.
1: Well, doesn't it have multiple pronunciations? I know in English, the letter A can be a whole lot of different things.
0: Could well be, but it often is pronounced as a une voyelle, a vowel. It's A, A-E-I-O-U.
1: Well, that's the name of it. That's not how you pronounce it.
0: Well, that's how I hear people often pronouncing.
1: Yeah.
0: It's interesting that, for example, my name is Gitane, and with an A pronounced A, and a lot of people I've heard say, oh, I'll never be able to say your name right, or I don't know how to say your name. And children have never had any problems.
1: Well, if you say it and I try and echo what you say and don't worry about what it's spelled like, I'll be fine.
0: Yes.
1: The biggest problem I have is that what you say and what I see written on a page have no relationship to each other as far as I'm concerned. And no, it's like if I tried to not having heard it, just pronounce what I see in front of me on the page, I will use an American vocabulary or American phonemes. And yeah. So I'll get it wrong.
0: And that explains a little bit to me why children always pronounce my name correctly, because they have very little preconceived notions yet.
1: And they probably don't spell anyway.
0: True. And they may not write they're not looking to write my name. They just say, oh, hello, Gitane.
1: Mm-hmm.
0: Because it comes naturally to them.
1: And they've heard it before they've seen it written. That also helps.
0: Yes, yes.
1: If I have heard your name, and then later on I see that it's written, I'll go, oh, that's how it's written. So if I say my name is Lois Richter, but you haven't seen Richter spelled, then when you finally do see R-I-C-H-T-E-R, oh, that's how that's spelled, you know?
0: I may put a K, for example, because it sounds like right to me, but it may not be correct.
1: And it actually, if you actually were to hear it as a German word, it would be Richter. It wouldn't be a hard K, it would be a soft K. But there is no such thing in the American language. So we just say Richter.
0: We repeat what we have heard at least when we have developed a perspective, mm-hmm. It would seem. I don't like to make statements that suggest that this is the way it always is, because somebody will come up with X number of variations on a theme. But I'm very glad that I was raised in French. I speak French. I can read French. I understand French. And sometimes those are the first words that come to my attention. And then I say, how do I say that in English? And I have to give some thought to it. Sometimes it's automatic, but sometimes it's not. And I've read a great deal in French, and I think that helped also, as I have also read a lot in English, because that helps a person know many, many words and how they are used.
1: Mm-hmm. I have found an interesting technique for learning a written language is to have one page in that language and the other page in your language, but have the paragraphs. So if this takes up this much, then there's that, and that takes up less, there's some blank space, so that, so it's side by side. And it, you may not understand the idiom, because there's a lot of times when we will use a phrase for something that you might use a word for, or vice versa. And the connotation of the words might be slightly different. So someone might translate mysterious as secret. You know, it's a possibility. But if I'm learning it, I'm going to learn mysterious is secret, you know, because that's what's on the page. And
0: And for me, when I read Le Petit Prince and it talks about c'est mystérieux le pays des larmes, oh my gosh, that says so much to me about how we come to conclusions drawn or based on very little information. We tend to make decisions or draw conclusions about people rather than say, oh, tell me more about that.
1: Yeah.
0: Well, that's interesting. I hear you. Because le pays des larmes, it's like, I don't know how to translate. I can translate that in English, but I don't know how to translate it so that it has the same oomph, shall we say.
1: What did you say?
0: Le pays, the land of tears.
1: Land of tears.
0: But, it
1: so it's a sad place?
0: It means it means whatever feelings people have, whether they bring tears of joy or tears of sadness or anxiety, or there's always more to what they are saying and what it means to them. Instead of what does it mean to me, instead of drawing conclusions, it is always good to say, oh, that's mysterious to me. I don't understand. I'd like to understand. I wonder if the person would be willing to tell me more. Versus,
1: that's heavy, man. That is so heavy.
0: But that, you know, that's what happens in so many instances, whether it's because of English and French or just in English, is that people draw conclusions so fast that they interrupt people who would like to talk about, here's how it is for me at this moment. Le pays de mes larmes, the land of my tears, or the land of my laughter, or the land of my doubt, or the land of my uncertainty. Would you be willing to hear me? Is a question that very few people know to ask, instead of saying, well, in answer to your question, and now we're meeting the other person's needs, instead of if somebody said, how are you doing today? Then it's good to think, oh, somebody's interested in me, so I get to talk about me. And very soon we're talking about the other person who says, well, you know, you shouldn't feel so bad because, well, yeah, you may be correct, but the fact is, for me at this moment, I feel sad, or I feel angry, or I feel joyful, or whatever I feel, are you interested in hearing what has led me to feel this way, instead of drawing conclusions?
1: I don't see that as a dichotomy. Drawing conclusions or wanting to hear someone's story. There's two separate different things, but they're not either or.
0: Well, often in people's conversation, the attention shifts to the other person.
1: Right. It does shift back and forth. Hopefully.
0: And quite often the message that is given to the person number one, shall we say, who was asked, how are you doing today? Their impression is that somebody's interested in them.
1: Mm-hmm.
0: And pretty soon we're talking about the other person. Or they're telling the other person, well, I had the same problem last year, and here's how I solved it, and you should do the same.
1: I'm not quite sure how we got onto the theories of communication versus talking about French.
0: Right? Well, let's get back to French. That's fine by me. J'aime bien vous parler en français. I love speaking to you or with you in French.
1: Do you find that you miss speaking to people in French?
0: Oui, yes, I do.
1: And have you found a group of people who are French speaking that you can speak with?
0: Only occasionally. More often I hear people say, I took some French in high school, but I can't speak it, or I don't know it. And now and then there's someone who sounds like they really know. For example, I fairly recently went to a little bakery here in town, and I said, un croissant, s'il vous plaît, régulier. And the person said, oh, you want un croissant régulier? And I could tell by they knew what I said because they were saying it in a French way. And so they were understanding me.
1: What was that? You were going to translate what you said when you said French. What did you say? Un croissant what?
0: Un croissant régulier. Regular. I don't want a chocolate, or I don't want it with meat, or
1: fromage. A croissant, a regular croissant.
0: A regular
1: croissant. Yeah.
0: Yes, but I wouldn't say it that way. I would say I'm in a French shop.
1: Well, of course, I'm just trying to get it so that it's in my English, so that I understand what you're saying. You would say that, and I would say I want a plain croissant because yes. I'm American, and that's what I speak. But I interrupted you. You have a person there in front of you who's speaking French to you.
0: Yes, I was so delighted because he repeated what I wanted in a way that said to me, this person has used this terminology before. Mm-hmm. It's flowing from them. And I've seen the fellow again a couple of times. I don't know him well. I don't know his history, but at the same time, it's very pleasing to me. Mm-hmm. It's not a judgment of negativity of any sort. It's just that when someone speaks and they sound like they might be able to speak a little or a lot of French, I feel joyful and honored and delighted that maybe I can have a bit of a conversation with that.
1: And a comfort of having something from your childhood come.
0: Yes. Yes.
1: Now, have you found that the students who are studying French at the university actually speak French? Have you tried any of those?
0: I don't know, but I've had some clients a long time ago who were expected to translate from French some very hard text without necessarily understanding very much or knowing much French. And I thought, this doesn't seem to be terribly practical for them.
1: No.
0: Because there's a whole paragraph, a long one, and I can help them decipher the first sentence because that's enough to get the accent and to pronounce appropriately. Mm. So I don't know what is taught at the university. My style of teaching is to be very practical. Like I've taught French to people who may go to France or Gay Paris or some part of France for some short period of time, a few weeks or their work takes them there a few months and they would like to feel like they're more connected. Mm-hmm. And it's good to have a few words and it's okay to have an accent. And it's okay to know the difference in how a word is pronounced. And it makes it easier. Like A-N-A-N is usually en. And so if you see a word with français, F-R-A-N, you probably have an en pronunciation, the français.
1: Mm-hmm. Yeah, I wasn't thinking of your teaching at the university, teaching French. I was just thinking that that might have been a group that you got your fix with, that you got out and spoke French with. Yeah. Do they? Well, you wouldn't know. Never mind. I was going to ask if they taught French in Davis High School, but I won't, because you wouldn't know. You're not a high school teacher.
0: No, but when I go to the same shop that I talked about, I know the proprietor, and he speaks beautiful French. He is married to a French woman, and he has lived in Gay Paris, or Paris, for a while, and he speaks beautifully. So I savor saying a few words with him, even if it's just a few. I don't know him well personally, but at the same time, it's very clear that speaking with him is no difficulty for him, and it makes it smoother and easier for me.
1: And it makes you smile.
0: Yes, it does.
1: So let's teach the listeners a couple of words in French that they can use. How about please and thank you?
0: Thank you is merci.
1: Merci, not merci beaucoup.
0: Merci beaucoup, but with the accent on merci.
1: Merci. Merci. Okay.
0: There's no hurry about it. S'il vous plaît is please. So
1: that sounds like if you please. Is that right?
0: Yes, that's exactly what it means. If you please.
1: S'il vous plaît.
0: It's a little... The French language takes into consideration sentiments and feelings and role in life, position in life, whether a person is younger or their age or elder. And so, for example, in French, it's good to know the difference between tu and vous. Vous is more respectful. Bonjour, madame. Je suis, ça me fait plaisir de vous connaître, to know you. Vous is respectful of you, until you say it's fine to call me is translated as tutoyer. But it one waits until one is given permission. One has respect for elders or people who have some position in life.
1: So would it be the equivalent of, or the difference between, you're calling the person Mrs., which is Madame, or you're calling the person by her first name? Would that be where the difference between vous and tu would come?
0: Oh, it would be the difference. It's like, it's not assuming a measure of friendliness that might come later. But it's without assumptions.
1: So if you're talking to me and you address me as Mrs. Richter, and I say, no, just call me Lois, then that gives you permission to be more or less formal.
0: Yes.
1: Okay.
0: Correct.
1: Right. So back to s'il vous plaît.
0: S'il vous plaît.
1: S'il vous plaît. Yes. Do you say that before or after your request? So is it, may I have a cup of coffee, s'il vous plaît, or s'il vous plaît, may I have a cup of coffee?
0: Yes, to the question, it could go either way.
1: Either way, okay. Well, you know, that's why we ask these things. All right. And then
0: begin by, s'il vous plaît, if it pleases you, you're asking for a cup of coffee, so you're in a restaurant perhaps and you expect them to deliver a cup of coffee, but at the same time it's graceful. It's very graceful to say s'il vous plaît une tasse de thé, une tasse de café, un café au lait peut-être.
1: And you're going to translate what you just said.
0: Une tasse de café, a cup of coffee. Une tasse de thé, a cup of tea, or whatever I said there, or un café au lait, which means a café au lait. I don't know how to say that in English.
1: I don't either. I don't know what it is. Okay, so
0: it's
1: you
0: about
1: just
0: half coffee, half milk.
1: Oh, okay. So in American, I would say, please, may I have a cup of coffee? And what I heard you say is, please, cup of coffee. Is that right?
0: Yes, but I could also have said, je voudrais une tasse de thé ou une tasse de café.
1: But you didn't. I mean, when you were just talking, that wasn't usual.
0: Language, especially if somebody is not fluent in the language, it's good for them to be simple and specific. Un café, s'il vous plaît. S'il vous plaît, un café.
1: Okay. So, please and thank you. And then ordering tea or coffee, this is all good. How would you recommend someone learn French if they would like to do that? There's a lot of these... on your phone, you can say, you put in a
0: yes.
1: phrase and it tells you what to say. Or you can go to the adult school here in town and they have human beings that can teach you things. Or there's books and there's other methods. What would you recommend to an adult who wanted to learn enough French to be polite when they go to Gay Paris?
0: I would recommend that they read, and particularly that they talk with someone, because when talking, you really learn. Because, and especially if you're speaking with someone who speaks the language a little bit more than you, or who is a native French person, they will know more likely where to amplify the word and where to put the accent. And so there's more that is learned from speaking with or listening to and then speaking with that person than there is reading, even though many people know how to read, but they don't know how to speak.
1: I would consider it two separate languages, because when you read, in your head, you are reading in your own language's phonemes.
0: Mm.
1: You know, I am not going to know that it's Paris, not Paris, if I'm reading in a book and I'm only reading and I haven't heard it. And then when you hear something, it has no relationship to what you read. It just sounds so different than the letters are, because it's French letters instead of American letters.
0: Yes.
1: So if I actually was going to have to talk, then I think learning it by talking works. Now, if I was just going to be writing letters, let's say I'm going to do some genealogy research and I'm going to write letters to France, well, then that's different.
0: Certainly, if you want to be more fluent and more familiar with the language, it requires that people have conversation and do a lot of listening, and then duplicating what they hear or checking it out. Oh, is that how you say Paris? Is that how you roll your R? How do you do that? Because it doesn't come naturally necessarily. And there are many languages. I have a Chinese teacher who he still speaks with a little bit of an accent. And there are some things in which he can pronounce, and it's like, that's not familiar to me.
1: Mm-hmm.
0: It comes from Chinese.
1: Mm-hmm.
0: And so it's good to listen and say, let me see if I have it somewhat correctly. Not perfect, by the way. I plan to be, this is me speaking, I plan to be perfect in my next lifetime if I have one.
1: And well, then that's because you'll be born in America.
0: And I'll be bored and boring.
1: Oh, wait a minute. That was uncalled for.
0: Well, I'm saying that being perfect is may not be a healthy kind of focus.
1: Right.
0: That's what I'm saying. It's not a judgment of any sort.
1: So you are speaking French, and you grew up in Quebec.
0: Quebec.
1: And if I were to hear someone from, I don't know, New Orleans or Paris, or would it be very different? Is the writing different and the pronunciation a different accent, or is the writing also different?
0: The pronunciation would be different, and possibly the writing as well. It depends on how far the patois has evolved.
1: The patois?
0: Patois. I don't remember the English word for
1: dialect. Patois.
0: Dialect, yes.
1: Okay.
0: So it varies a lot. For example, I've told this story before. I was at a dinner that was pre-pandemic, of course, when I went places, and someone came to me and said, "You have to meet the person next to me. She's from France." And I thought, "Oh, okay, that sounds good." So at some moment, I went and I said, "Bonjour." And the moment that person opened her mouth, I knew she came from the south of France. Mm-hmm. And when I checked it out, for sure, I was correct, because people from a certain area of, and that the south of France, they speak as if it's bubbles. There's a joyfulness about a lightness of spirit that is very obvious. So even in La France, La Belle France, if you speak Parisian French or theater French, you might be making sounds that are very delightful to the ear. When you come from the south of France, it might have a different sound. Mm-hmm. Except I can still understand her.
1: Oh, that's good.
0: It's like a lift.
1: Let me guess. They get champagne down there, don't they?
0: I don't know, but maybe it's like that. It's like, ooh, bubbles.
1: Yeah.
0: Yes. But I also have a very good ear for music, even though I'm not a musician. I don't play any instrument, but I love music and sounds, and I'm tuned into sounds. So the better, for example, when I first learned English, I spoke with a slightly British accent. Mm-hmm. And I miss it because I've lost that. And there's something purer about the English accent. So I miss it.
1: Well, you know, you can get it back.
0: I could, and
1: just listen to the BBC on your computer or your radio or whatever, and you get it back if you heard it, don't you think?
0: Yes, absolutely. It would come easily because, for example, if I speak French with someone and then I change to English, there is a nanosecond when I'm speaking with a French accent.
1: You're always speaking with a French accent, dear. No, seriously, I can hear your voice anywhere and we'll know, oh, yep, that's Chetan, she's French.
0: Well, it would have...
1: At least I assume the accent is French.
0: I would have a more accented accent for a few seconds, and then I slip into what I speak, which is whatever it is that people hear. And I remember when I spoke English, AN is en, like France, like it is in French. And when I said I love to dance, I was made fun of because what
1: Well,
0: do you mean?
1: it isn't on. It's there's lots of different ways. Like Titan is an, chance, dance, they're an, not on. You know?
0: But it's more pleasing to my ear, so I tend
1: That's
0: to go
1: fine.
0: Back to that language because
1: So
0: it's
1: then you say it in French, dance, right?
0: Dance. I love to dance, yes.
1: Yeah.
0: So
1: you, in your professional life, talk a lot about philosophy and emotions and communication and that sort of thing.
0: Yes.
1: Do you find that you draw upon your French heritage in that, or is it just your personal experiences and training and things? Do you, I guess my question is, I've always heard that French people are more emotional than English speakers. I don't know if that's true or not. I have a feeling that we fall into a lot of stereotypes, and I don't want to do that. But do you find in your work that being French helps you?
0: It helps me in this manner that when people say, how do you say this word in French or in, and sometimes there is another word, like if you say, how do you say table in French? Sur la table, table, table. That's the word for table. Okay. It's written the same way. But there are times when people are looking for a word and I say, just describe the action or the activity. Because you paint a picture of what it is that you want to talk about. And it's much more artistic. And it doesn't require that you remember the word. Because it's not trying to be effective or efficient. It's just trying to be descriptive.
1: And do you think that that's...
0: The example I gave you about... The word, c'est mystérieux, le pays des larmes. Oh my gosh, that says so much. And when I read it in English, I say, it says, it's close to the same thing, but it's lacking some oomph. And I don't know how to translate the word oomph.
1: So there's no French word for oomph?
0: I don't know. There's a richness in the wording that tells me more and gives me more information. C'est mystérieux, le pays des larmes. The pays is I could translate it as country, and then I say, but it's not the same.
1: Mm-hmm.
0: If you ask me, well, what's different? And I say, I don't know, but something's different.
1: Mm-hmm.
0: The pays suggests the whole countryside.
1: The place.
0: Yeah, but it has, even un pays has many subsidiary, if that's a word in English, locations or ways of speaking or ways of expressing oneself. So le pays seems to be a larger word than countries, even countryside.
1: How about universe?
0: It doesn't work for me.
1: Okay. But that is one phrase that you're focused in on. What about when you are working professionally? Do you find that you think of it in French and then translate into English and find the best words? Or are you thinking in English?
0: I am probably thinking more in English because when I was working with clients, they were English speaking most of the time. That was their primary language. So that's how I understood something about what they were saying. And I would play it back to them to check it out. I make no assumptions whatsoever. I check it out.
1: And when you learned how to do what you do, were you in an English school or a French school? Your professional training.
0: I want to say yes to both, because I read a lot in French. Originally, I read the philosophers and the playwrights in French. And when I went to school, my return to school was Santa Monica City College, mm-hmm. which is English speaking. Mm-hmm. And I took a class in philosophy, and the teacher spoke in English.
1: Well, you've had more training than that, though. Where did you go to school after Santa Monica College?
0: I was in Santa Monica College for a while, took quite a few classes, and then I went to Antioch University and somewhere else in between, and I don't remember. Je ne sais plus.
1: Je ne what?
0: Je ne sais plus, which means I don't remember.
1: So je ne sais quoi is I don't know, and je ne sais plus is I don't remember?
0: Je ne sais plus means I something like that. Yes, it's a little different, and that's what I'm saying to you, is that sometimes the translation is just a little bit different, but it's not very big.
1: Mm-hmm. But it's and enough. Some of that can be just personal. I mean,
0: could be.
1: If you say a word to me, and my experience of that word is over there, but your experience of that word is over there, then we may be meaning slightly different things and think we're saying the same thing. And it has nothing to do with English or French. It's just our life experience.
0: Yes, can be.
1: I want to thank you for being on my show. And for those listeners who just joined us at the end, you know, these are all archives. You can go back and listen to the whole thing. My guest today was Jatan. She is a producer here at KDRT. What is the name of your program, Madhya?
0: Heart to Heart with Dr. G. And it was a radio man who started calling me Dr. G. And it stuck with me. He would walk into WFLA, and that was a time when the men cultivated their voice, so it would be deep, and his voice was at depth, and he'd say, "Hi there, Dr. G." Somehow it stuck with me.
1: All right. Well, thank you, Dr. G, for having been on my show.
0: You're welcome. Bienvenue.
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right. Yeah, here we are. It is time for Jug Band Music right here on KDRT 95.7 FM on your Davis radio and KDRT.org, wherever, whenever you are on the World Wide Web, because we're there with you. 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And thanks again. Oh, well, one of the things I always like to make sure that I let people know about when I talk about this station is that it is the only radio station that has a show dedicated to jug band music. That's right, and you're listening to it right here. It sounds so sweet. And like I kept saying during the fundraiser, you know, there's no better reason to go ahead and donate and support KDRT in whatever we do. 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And if you don't, well, listen on up. Go to KDRT.org and find out what's happening in the Davis community and the community that is KDRT. Yeah, that would sound so sweet. I always start off with somebody's version of Sound So Sweet, and that's one of my favorites because it's a full, well, it's an all-star aggregation of modern jug band musicians, including Jim Queskin, Maria Muldaur, Jeff Muldaur, Dave Grisman, John Sebastian, oh, and so many more. That was fun indeed back there in, what was it, 2006? Maybe 10? Anyway, back then at the Great American Music Hall, we had a great time. And we're going to continue having a great time. Yeah. No reason to stop now. What do we got here? Oh. You know, if we're going to do jug band music, we'd better do some Memphis Jug Band.

Let's try that button right there. We go. Papa's Got Your Water On, Memphis Jug Band style. Oh, yeah. What are we going to... Let's go with one more Memphis Jug Band. Here's a classic.

Oh, yeah. There you go. Classic Memphis Jug Band doing On the Road Again. That was recorded back in 1929, so they weren't so polite about some of their words back then. Hey, I ended up bringing in an actual record, an LP, as it were, that I brought in to our little Saturday fundraiser soiree. Yeah, I hope you were listening to that. We had such a good time. But at any rate, here's a great LP that I have by Herwin, and it's Jazz, Skiffle, and Jug Style, Chicago, 1924 to 1929. So let's start out with Clifford's Louisville Jug Band in Dancing Blues.

Well, there we go. That was a Kentucky Jazz Babies. Yeah, with the Old Folks Shake. Let's do one more by them. See if I can do this a little bit better. Yeah, we got No More Blues, I think, what's next.

I'm going to have to learn how to do that better. Oh, I like my records, but so I better treat them better than that, right? Anyway, yeah, that was Kentucky Jazz Babies with No More Blues. That piano there was Johnny Gatewood, Cal Smith on tenor, Clifford Hayes, of course, on violin. Oh, just a, yeah, great little band right there. Ooh-wee. Huh. Let's see. Where are we now? I got a bunch of other stuff here to play for you. Yes, I do. But I want to tell you first, we are a community radio station. And so we want to highlight those organizations in the community that mean a lot to the community and make Davis the city that it is. And one of those is Cool Davis. Cool Davis works to inspire the community to reduce greenhouse gas emissions, adapt to climate change, and improve the quality of life for all. Focus areas include energy efficiency, alternative transportation, green banking, and the mindful consumption of foods, goods, and services. 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Cooldavis.org. Now, we've got a nice little tree planted in our front yard by Cool. No, that was Tree Davis. Anyway, don't let me get these confused. But Cool Davis helps us in so many ways. Go to cooldavis.org. Mm-hmm. Oh, where can I get confused at next? Oh, let's go back to the Memphis Jug Band. Okay, here we go. So what do we got? Oh, we got the Memphis Yo-Yo Blues. Mm-hmm.

0: is doing the yo-yo now anyhow.
1: Oh, yeah, the Memphis Yo-Yo Blues. Hey, here's some information for you. We get these catered alerts that tell us about some things going on, and this is really has to do with the fundraiser. DJ Rocky Outcrop, who you know as our master of bluegrass out there, has a special thank you gift for one lucky donor. 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Yeah. Ooh. 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Mm-hmm. Then after you've made that donation, send an email expressing your interest in getting those tickets. Mm-hmm. Send it to info@kdrt.org no later than Monday, May 25. One email will be chosen at random, and Rocky Outcrop will be announcing the lucky donor on May 29th on his show, The Yolo County Breakdown. The Father's Day Bluegrass Festival is sponsored by the California Bluegrass Association. It's been held at the Nevada County Hip Fairgrounds in Grass Valley since 1976, and I can't even tell you for sure how many times I have been there. This year's lineup includes the Bluegrass Cardinals, the Sam Grisman Project, the Poe Ramblin' Boys, Broken Compass Bluegrass, and many, many more. KDRT thanks the CBA for their generous contribution, and you can get more festival information at californiabluegrass.org. Oh, yeah. Now that gives you some incentive to go ahead and donate. Because we're still accepting donations. Yeah. That gives you a good example. Oh, what else we got? Oh. Here's something. I played something by these guys during the fundraiser, and some people got real excited about it. So here we go. We're going to go to the Flying Fingers Jug Band, a group from New York. And here's Pistol Packin' Mama.

Oh, yeah. Lay that pistol down. Flying Fingers Jug Band. They are a fun, fun band. Oh, why don't we go ahead and play one more from them, okay? I think this one will do.

Never, never, ever, ever tell a little white lie. Oh, there we go. Flying Fingers Jug Band with It's a Sin to Tell a Lie. Oh, what will we go to next? Oh, here's something I pulled out. let's go ahead and give this a try, huh? Got this great old CD, Whatever Happened to the Good Old Days at Club 47. Jim Queskin and Fritz Richmond primarily on this one. And here we go with what they call a traditional. Yeah.

Oh, yeah. That's a good old song that we know from another band that indeed started out as a jug band, I think. Let's see if I've got something from that band that we can go ahead and listen to Mr. Ron Bakunin singing.

0: Well, David, they want to do this song, so I'm going to let them.
1: Wait a minute, wait a minute.
2: Give me a G.
1: A G, man. This is in B flat.
2: Give me a B flat. Give me a B flat. Give me a B flat.
1: Come on. You aren't fooling me.
2: Pretty

Oh, yeah. Here I go pushing buttons. Just because they're flashing doesn't mean I need to push them. But it helps, huh? No, anyway, I wanted to go ahead and let you know about other shows happening. And one of the important ones, and I think almost everybody sets their clock by this, or their garden anyway. That's the Davis Garden Show with Don Shore and Lois Richter. Yeah, that's on Thursdays at noon. You want to tune in and find out what you should be doing with your garden. Now, all this wind, whoa, that's been drying stuff out. Don may have some ideas for you to save your garden and other plants. So don't forget, tune on in. Noon on Thursday, the Davis Garden Show. Oh, where was I going to go? Oh, I was just going to go ahead and continue to let them play at least one more song. That is the Mother McCree's Uptown Jug Champions. They decided to add some electric stuff and change their name to, the Grateful Dead. But this is still as the Uptown Jug Champions.

Oh, yeah, Pigpen there, leading the charge for Mother McCree's Uptown Jug Champions and making sure everybody knows about his gal. Mm-hmm. Yeah, well, thanks, everybody, for listening to Sound So Sweet this Tuesday. We're here every Tuesday, 1 o'clock. Just dial on in, and we'll be here for you. Okay.

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Oh, yeah, what are we talking about here? This is indeed the Grateful Dead talking about time to get on the bus. Come on, everybody. Here's the bus pulling up. It's time to jump on and be a part of the show. Yeah. Become the show. Yeah. Because we are going to be going down the golden road. Yeah. So, up on in. Help us out. Yeah. We got a outstanding show for you tonight. Something old, but something new. Yeah. We got Dave's Picks, the latest, the newest. Oh, yes. It came in the mail more than a week ago. And because of our fundraiser and other things, I hadn't had a chance to play it yet. But it looks to be a goodie, a real goodie. It is. Volume 58 of Dave's Picks. And it's a show at the Crudus Hickson Hall in Tampa, Florida, from 12/18/73. Now, some of you, like Rod, last week pointed out to me that, we've got a CD of the Crudus Hickson Hall in Tampa, Florida. It's from 12/19/73. And it's the first Dick's Picks. That's right, the very first of the Dick's Picks. But it's a slightly different show. It's on the 19th. This one is the 18th. So it starts out a little different and goes on from there. Yeah. So I hope everybody's on the bus and getting themselves comfortable, because we're going to move right on into Smokin' Tennessee Jed.

As you can see, one of our fellows here is diligently nailing Billy down to the floor.

Oh, yeah. We'd like it to look like rain around here after all that wind dried everything out. That's a good start to any show, much less this one, going all the way back to 1973 in Florida at the Curtis Hickson Hall. Yeah. And, you know, probably we'll end up in the next couple of weeks playing the very first Styx Picks, which was also played, but that was on the 19th. This is on the 18th here, so we'll be going right along here. We got a lot to play because there's a lot on this. So we may as well go on and see what we got for loving each other. Okay? That's all the world needs is more love between each other. Yeah.

Thank you. I think we're going to take a couple of minutes out and see if we can fix the piano right now.

Okay. Well, I guess we'll let them do that on the piano. Sounds like they've got it, and they'll be coming right back. But I want to go ahead and thank you for being part of our creative community and supporting KDRT during our spring fundraiser. 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Yeah, that's KDRT 95.7 FM in Davis. Thanks again for everything you do to keep this station moving along. We really appreciate it. Oh, let's see where we're at with this. Oh, they must. I know they got it fixed by now.

Oh, yeah. Little Piggy-O. We keep on going on down the line here. There's a lot of music in this in this show. We may as well keep on going, see how much of it we can get in today. We're going to have to catch up on it next week as well, okay? So let's let Bobby do something here.

Aren't you stoned already, man?

disc one of, make sure I get everything here, right? Of Dave's picks, number 58, Curtis Hickson Hall, Tampa, Florida, 12/18/73. Beautiful stuff. Wonderful stuff. Oh, well, we're just going to have to keep on going because we've only finished the first disc and we still have 45 minutes of this show left. Let's see. Oh, I wanted to tell you something. And like I said, we care about our environment, the trees, the water, everything around us, and we, and the people who work to keep things green and clean and cool. And that includes, for sure, Tree Davis, which works to keep our community green, clean, and cool by partnering with our community and enhancing and expanding our urban forest. So for more information, including tree planting guides and volunteer opportunities, visit treedavis.org. Huh. Yeah, I just got a message from my housemate and our new tree that Tree Davis planted 2 years ago is getting water after all that nasty wind. Oh, look at here.

This is the one I should tell you about. The catered alerts. Oh, we've got a few of them. Rocky Outcrop always has something going on. And he's welcoming back banjoist Bella Fleck. Yeah. He had a great interview with Bella a little bit ago. This time he's going to have Bella Fleck along with opera singer Renee Fleming at the Yolo County Breakdown on Friday, May 22nd at 10 a.m. Pacific Time, right here on KDRT 95.7 FM, Davis, California, or KDRT.org worldwide. You know Bella Fleck is known as the greatest five-string banjo player of all time. He's won 19 Grammys. He and Renee Fleming, a five-time Grammy-winning soprano and actress, have teamed up on a collaboration called The Fiddle and the Drum, an album featuring mountain songs, haunting ballads, and folk hymns. The album releases soon, followed by live performances throughout the rest of 2026. Hear a preview on the Yolo County Breakdown Friday, May 22nd at 10 a.m. right here on KDRT. Yeah. Stuff like that is why you want to keep K-Dirt on the air. Well, you ready? Disc two, here we go.

0: Oh, yeah. There we had China Cat, Sunflower, and I Know You Rider. And sorry about what happened on I Know You Rider. I have no idea what happened. I left the studio for a minute and come back in, and things aren't working the way they're supposed to. But we got it going. We're doing fine. And they're taking a break anyway. But here we go. We may as well move on to Promised Land, huh? That'd be good.
1: The rest of the band couldn't make it for this set.
2: You don't know what it's like walking around on stage. People throw flowers up here, and it gets real cluttered. And then all of a sudden, you find yourself stepping on flowers everywhere you look. It's a terrible feeling to step on a flower. Somebody just threw in the towel.
3: Citizens of Tampa,
2: I appeal to your reason.
3: Sure, as soon as we tune up, man, is that cool with you?

Oh, yeah, there we go. Greatest story ever told. That was a disc two, part of disc two of Dick's Picks, Dave's Picks, number 58. Yeah, we'll be listening to some of Dick's Picks one here because that this all goes together. Plus, I got a bonus disc out of this. Yeah. So it's at the Omni in Atlanta, Georgia on 12-12-73. Yeah, a lot of good stuff on that. Ooh, and a lot of good stuff still coming up. So go ahead and drop by next week because we're going to be definitely into disc three where we've got a weather report and a dark star and an eyes and a sugar mag. Yeah, a lot of good stuff coming. Ooh, well, the 73 dark star. Ooh, I'm looking forward to that. That's for sure. Don't forget, you can still go to kdrt.org and donate. And if you make a donation of $75 or more, oh, you can then send an email expressing your interest in going to the Bluegrass Festival. And you may be able to win, thanks to Rocky Outcrop. Uh-huh. Tickets to the Father's Day Bluegrass Festival in Grass Valley. So you get a chance at those tickets if you make a donation and send in an email telling us that you want them. Uh-huh. One email will be chosen at random, and Rocky will announce the lucky winner, the lucky donor, on May 29th on the Yolo County Breakdown. So that'll be there for you. All the great stuff right here on KDRT. You know, we got Preacher coming up here to lift your spirits. Yeah. And make your day right. I hope that we were able to do that a little bit today. I had a couple of glitches. I guess that's to be expected. But I appreciate you coming in and joining me on the Golden Road and making this whole journey with me. Appreciate it a bunch. And I appreciate the donations that you've made to kdrt.org. We appreciate everything that you all do for us.

0: 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Tuesday, 1 o'clock, Sounds So Sweet. 2 o'clock, Golden Road. Don't forget us, because we'll be here. 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

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Ticket information at davismusicfest.com. Yeah.

0: praises and hey. I hope you are having a blessed day today. This is Praise Time with Preacher. My name is Preacher. It is my name, not my title. I'm here every single Tuesday, live from 4 to 5. Replay times are on Sunday morning. The word gospel is derived from the old Anglo-Saxon word meaning good message or good news. Gospel music is powerful whether you are Christian or not. It is safe to say that most people enjoy listening to this music because it is uplifting and inspiring, and that is my goal today, is to bless you and inspire you with some good gospel music. From that first artist was Mary J. Blige. I have not heard that song before. I was kind of scrolling, looking at popular artists that sang gospel music, and that song called Doubt came up. So once again, this is our special week for me. It is our spring fundraiser here at the radio station. I kind of tipped it off last week. For all those who already donated, I want to say thank you. Here at KDRT, we love that you listen local, and we hope you'll consider giving local too. 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

by night, nor the pestilence that lurks in dark places, nor destruction that

what God has in store for me. I'm so busy asking and asking that I forget to say or notice how blessed I truly am. That last song was called I Can by Chromix. And, you know, before I go on, let me, I'm going to spell it. It's C-H-R-O-N-I-X-X, Chronix. And I hope I'm pronouncing that wrong, but there is a possibility that I'm not. And I started the segment today with Love Theory by Kurt Franklin. My name is Preacher. It is my name, and it is our spring fundraiser. I wanted to go ahead and make some announcements before I go ahead and make sure that I am informing you of what's going on around this week, starting with the KDET Alert, celebrating KDRT Spring Fundraiser at the Extended Play edition of Suds and Sounds with musical guests Max and Julian of the Big Poppies, where it's at Armadillo Music in downtown Davis. That is this Sunday. Oh, excuse me. I got Sunday on the brain. This Wednesday, May the 7th from 4 to 7, I will be there. I'm looking forward to them. I've heard Max and Julian play before. I've also heard the Big Poppies, and I really enjoy this local band. So that is Wednesday, 4 to 7, May the 7th. That's what keeps giving me mixed up around here at Armadillo Music, which I'm glad to see is still around and kicking. Thank you for your ears. Let's go ahead and get some more good gospel music for you. This is Praise Time Preacher, KDRT LP 95.7, where the grassroots grow.

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My name is Preacher. It is my name, not my title. I'm here every single Tuesday live from 4 to 5. Replay times are on Sunday morning. That last song was called Amen by Kendra Lockett. Before that, I played a voice that you may have heard before, John Legend, Shelter. Before that, I played Don't Estimate the Power of Love, and that was Celebrate by the incomparable Whitney Houston. 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

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And before I continue, that little read hit home for me just a little bit, because the Davis Music Fest is coming. It's one of my favorite events. I volunteer every year. I will be at the Delta Venus stage, and it is truly one of the rare, I'm going to say, jewels of Davis, that Davis has, where so many bands come together and are able to play for charity. I was sitting there thinking to myself just a few minutes ago how much this small little station is able to bring just diversity to the community and to the airways. Where else would you find a gospel radio station in the middle of Davis, California? I'm glad that I'm able to play some good music for you. That last song was Always Peace by Brian Courtney Wilson. And before that, I played I Love the Lord by Terrence J. Dooley. And The Testimony, that sent you back to church, going some old school, getting stomping and clapping. I really enjoyed that. And I started the segment with a Jerusalem, and that version was by Master KG. Let's go ahead and get back into the music. This is KDRT LP 95.7, where the grassroots grow. Praise Tom, a preacher.

0: It's getting about that time for me to slow down. I just want to say thank you for listening today. My name is Preacher. It is my name, not my title. I'm here every single Tuesday, and this is Praise Time with Preacher. That last song was Complete Me by Dietrich Hatton, and before that I started the segment with Watch Him Turn It by Travis Green. I just want to thank everybody who has donated. I question or ask myself, should I tell people my business? And I just once a year, I have to admit, I never ask someone to do something that I am not willing to do myself. 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Don't forget to go ahead and be at the Armadillo Music in downtown Davis Wednesday, May the 7th from 4 to 7 p.m. I will be there. I'll probably be there around 5. I just got to be quick. Be honest, I got to get home, go take a shower real quick from work. And that is the extended play edition of Suds and Sounds, celebrating our fundraiser all week long. The aim of my show is for you, the listener, to feel what I believe is inside of each and every one of us, and that is a good spirit that drives us to be the very best people that we can be. I hope through my music, I hope through my words, you can feel my spirit. I say most nights before I go to sleep, we fall down, but we get up again. Praise Time with Preacher. We will work together, be there for one another, and ultimately love and lift each other up. I'm going to end today with some music. I'm going to play Victory by Fred Jenkins. After that, God Has Kept Me by the Wardlaw Brothers. I can read. And I'll end today with a song called Beautiful by Mally Music. For the last time today, thank you for your ears. Praise Time with Preacher, KDRT LP 95.7, where the grass roots grow. Thank you all of those people who donated. We really appreciate you and could not do it without you and without your blessing. God bless, and I will be back next week, you guys.
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0: 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Going to put on some Beatles, Let It Be.
2: 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Phase one in which Doris gets her oats.